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3: 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Visitors experience reporting from the presidential motorcade, Dealey Plaza, Parkland Hospital, and the newsroom as local coverage became international news. Exhibition details and tickets at jfk.org.
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4: Israeli Prime Minister Benjamin Netanyahu travels to Washington, D.C. this week to meet with President Trump. 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
14: In Los Angeles, I'm Kai Rizdahl. It is Monday today, the 27th day of July. Good as it always is to have you along, everybody. Here with Wednesday's news today. At 2 in the afternoon, 2 days from now, the Federal Open Market Committee is going to release its announcement on interest rates. Expectations are, based on basically zero evidence, as I'll get into in a minute, that the central bank is going to hold rates steady. We, the Fed-watching members of the business and economic journalism community, don't have much evidence because, as you have heard here and elsewhere, Chairman Warsh is a good deal less loquacious than his predecessor. Most particularly, Warsh has scrapped what's known as forward guidance, the Fed giving us a hint, a really, really good hint of what it is going to do before it does it. But you know what? Even if the Fed is staying mum on its rate projections, markets get a vote. Marketplace's Justin Ho made some calls so we could do some forward guidance of our own.
15: Even though the Fed's probably going to hold rates steady this week, markets are thinking that the Fed will hike rates at its September meeting, says Randy Vogel, head of fixed income with Wilmington Trust.
16: If the Fed sees that inflation data moving higher instead of lower, then the probability that they take action in September, I think, is pretty high.
15: Vogel says at the Fed's last meeting, Chairman Kevin Warsh made it clear that keeping inflation contained is his primary objective.
16: So he put much more focus on inflation than the labor market.
15: But Vogel says the Fed could also hold rates steady. Winnie Caesar, global head of strategy at CreditSights, says she doesn't expect the Fed to hike rates until at least early next year because there's too much we don't know about the economy right now.
17: So long as we have the Middle East conflict going on, new rounds of tariffs, AI disruption, especially as it relates to the labor market, it makes it really difficult to get a clear picture of what appropriate policy should be.
15: Caesar says if the war in the Middle East settles down by next year, inflation could cool off.
17: And that is really what's going to determine the path of energy prices and then de facto the path of inflation.
15: There are plenty of other factors that could bring down inflation, says Bernard Yaros, lead U.S. economist at Oxford Economics.
18: A labor market that is not overheating, that's not a source of inflation, weak inflation on the housing side, so a lot of rent of shelter prices, you know, remaining relatively subdued.
15: Yaros says he expects the Fed to hold rates steady until September of next year. That's because even if oil prices remain high or go even higher, consumers might cut back.
18: Because you don't have those tax refunds going out the door, you have already a very low savings rate, consumers would just be in a tougher position.
15: And if consumers pull back, the economy would slow down, and the Fed might go from holding rates steady to cutting them. I'm Justin Ho for Marketplace.
14: Wall Street today, this being a Monday, you'd be right if you'd have figured there'd been some kind of news over the weekend about a ceasefire, negotiations, and lather, rinse, repeat. Oil traders sure bought it. Equity markets less so. Bond traders, they couldn't decide. We'll have the details when we do the numbers.

0: You know how we've been saying for a very long time now that consumers in this economy are displeased? And that businesses, if not displeased, then certainly uneasy about the state of things? Well, hold that thought, because a survey from the National Association for Business Economics this morning says businesses are actually doing better. Compared to the first quarter of the year, businesses said sales improved in Q2, that they are able, on average, to raise their prices, and that generally their operations are more efficient. And I know what you're thinking. There's the war in the Middle East, the seesawing price of fuel and other critical inputs. There's inflation. There is everything. Marketplace's Kaylee Wells unpacks that a little bit.
1: It's not a full steam ahead rosy picture, more of a tempered optimistic kind of picture. Economist Nick Tremper with the payroll processor Gusto says businesses are
2: cautious, but they're not contracting.
1: He says, yes, revenue is higher, but so are expenses, so profit margins are staying pretty flat. The real show of confidence, Tremper says, is in the fact that businesses are still hiring people.
2: You don't hire into a recession. They're not seeing things that are making them worry about the future or stop hiring, frankly. That's the biggest bet that somebody can make, and it's something that we're seeing month over month.
1: But this cautiously optimistic picture from businesses came in the same quarter that the University of Michigan reported consumer sentiment at a record low. The sellers feel fine while the buyers are feeling worried.
3: But this has been the landscape for years now.
1: Holly Wade is executive director of the National Federation of Independent Business Research Center. She says the biggest impact to a business is its sales.
3: Consumers are still out there spending and businesses are still investing. And that's what drives, business conditions.
1: And the reason both can be true at the same time is basically because inflation.
4: I mean, inflation impacts consumers and businesses simultaneously.
1: Lester Jones is a survey research economist with the National Association for Business Economics, which put out the survey. He says inflation makes the labor market tight.
4: You know, unemployment numbers are down. We know that wages continue to rise.
1: And as wages rise, consumers can buy more stuff. But that also makes inflation worse.
4: We're in a little bit of a dance right now between consumers, between businesses, between these global economic events that are kind of moving things forward.
1: And Jones says for now, it looks like businesses and consumers will keep on dancing, because businesses in the survey also said they expect sales and profits on average to keep rising. I'm Kaylee Wells for Marketplace.

0: President Trump, well, more specifically Elon Musk and his operatives, fired give or take 300,000 people from the federal workforce last year. Geography being what it is, Maryland took a huge hit, losing nearly 25,000 federal jobs, more than any other state. That's a lot of people losing their livelihoods with all the very real financial and emotional stresses that that brings. So a group in Baltimore has been trying to create some economic certainty with a project inspired by universal basic income, but on a hyper-local scale. Marketplace's Stephanie Hughes has that one.
1: You've got your book clubs, you've got your movie clubs, and then you've got your clubs that are about redistributing money. Yeah, you heard that right.
2: You want to come to a social for the community guaranteed income club? Have I ever told you about this?
3: I did. I can't believe you remember me. That's so nice.
1: Alex Zhu is hosting a potluck and movie screening in Baltimore. He's handing out flyers about the group that he started.
2: We have 54 people. We've been running for over a year. It has helped redistribute over $25,000.
1: Zhu got the idea last year when a bunch of his friends who worked for the federal government lost their jobs. Everyone who joins self-reports their monthly income, and the club uses a formula to figure out the redistribution.
2: We calculate the average. The people who make above the average send money to people who make below the average.
1: Whoa. Right now, the person in the club with the highest income makes $10,000 a month post-tax. That member is sending out $700 split between multiple people. There are a few members who have no money coming in. They're each getting about $200 a month. That's the amount Samantha Sussin contributes. She works in healthcare and sees a lot of people who could use this.
4: I'm like, what this family needs is money.
1: She says the program also acts as a kind of safety net if she ever leaves her job.
4: This is something that stays in the back of my mind as like, okay, I would have access to this.
1: That access ended up mattering to Jenny Kessler. When she first joined the club, she was working as a brand strategist and usually gave $20 to $30 each month.
5: You know, some people tithe. This felt like a way that I could give back and directly impact someone in my community.
1: Then earlier this year, Kessler lost her job. She still has income from teaching improv classes, but she turned from giving money through the club to getting it. It's only about $10 to $15 a month, but it's still meaningful.
5: You see it show up in your Venmo and you're like, wow, somebody is looking out for me in a small way.
6: I know like some people say that doesn't seem like a lot, but it's like it's a lot when you don't have much.
1: Tamar Smith lost his job with the federal government last spring. He received up to $140 a month through the club while he was looking for work. He put it towards things like the electric bill.
6: I was always thankful. And like it really like reassured me that like there's some decent human beings out there in the world.
1: This kind of club can serve as a proof of concept of universal basic income, says philosopher and economist Carl Weiderquist. He's been studying UBI since the late 1900s, but he says there are limits to what a small group can accomplish.
7: I don't think that a private charity of any kind is going to substitute for what the government needs to be doing.
1: A study of one UBI project in Stockton, California, shows that people who received $500 a month for 2 years had less mental distress and more time and energy to look for new jobs than people who didn't get the money. Still, Weiderquist says there are potential pitfalls to this kind of club.
7: People could sign up when they're net beneficiaries and then quit the club when they're going to be net contributors. That's the economist's worry, that people will be selfish.
1: No one in the Baltimore club has done that, though they are trying to attract people who make more money, and there's a wait list for people who make below the average. Club founder Alex Zhu hopes would-be net givers see there's a benefit to helping your neighbor.
2: When our community is thriving, our lives are better because the people around you are living happier lives. They're making more art. They're throwing more potlucks and parties.
1: Zhu wants more people at the party. He'd like the club to triple in size by the end of the year. In Baltimore, I'm Stephanie Hughes for Marketplace.

0: Coming up.
1: We needed to raise money in order to build what we call the trapezium.
0: If you build it, they will come. But first, let's do the numbers. Dow Industrials added 262 points today, about a half percent, 52,210. The NASDAQ down 43 points, 0.2%, 24,932. The S&P 500 basically flat, 74.13. Cracker Barrel announced today its CEO is stepping down. The leadership change comes after a year or so after the company faced heavy backlash over a proposed change to its logo. Thank you, social media. Cracker Barrel Old Country Store shares down 2.4% on the day. Today marks the first official appearance of Bugs Bunny of Warner Brothers-owned Looney Tunes fame in the 1940 animated short A Wild Hair. How many times have you seen it? Probably like a zillion times. Bugs started more than 160 shorts from 1940 to 1964. Sadly, though, Bugs, on your special day, Warner Brothers Discovery, down 1.9%. Bond prices went up, thanks for asking. That means the yield on the 10-year T-note went down. That's the way it works, 4.64% on the 10-year. 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
0: This is Marketplace. I'm Kai Rizdahl. Whatever else the immigration debate is a proxy for, it is, in absolute terms, a labor market story. I bring that up with an eye toward the headlines. Absent a last-minute court order, more than 300,000 Haitians are going to lose their temporary protected status today, and with it, the ability to both live and work in the United States. And as Marketplace's Samantha Fields reports, even in a labor market as big as this one is, that's going to be noticed both micro and macroeconomically.
10: Many of the Haitians who are losing TPS have been living and working here for 16 years, ever since the devastating 2010 earthquake.
11: It's very hard to predict what's going to happen. We are in uncharted territory.
10: Alex Arnon at the University of Pennsylvania's Wharton School says about 70% of people who have TPS work, which means the labor market is about to lose more than 200,000 people all at once.
11: It's important to note the temporary protected status population is very concentrated both geographically and in terms of the industries they work in. So, you know, it is really a challenge for particular industries in particular places.
10: Florida is one of those places, and healthcare is one of those industries. Many Haitians with TPS work as home health aides.
12: I think it's going to be very hard for the people to whom they give care to suddenly lose their caregiver. And it's going to be hard for their employers to replace them.
10: Madeline Zavodny at the University of North Florida says to attract new workers, companies often need to raise wages.
12: But this is an industry where wages are largely set by Medicaid or Medicare. And so I think that employers have somewhat limited ability to raise wages.
10: But as big as the loss of these workers will be for certain industries and communities, Julia Gillette at the Migration Policy Institute says 200,000 is a relatively small number for the 160 million worker U.S. economy.
13: That said, most of the growth in our workforce is coming from immigration. Taking together these moves on TPS and on other pathways to the United States and ramped up deportations, that could really threaten the growth of our workforce.
10: And our economy overall. I'm Samantha Fields for Marketplace.

0: Flying, fun though it may be, the getting wherever you're going part, not the cramped and crowded flight itself part, it's just not great for the planet. Aviation accounts for about 4% of human-caused global warming. And we've talked a bit about one, albeit very small, solution, sustainable aviation fuels. But here's the thing. Not all aviation-related warming of the planet comes directly from the carbon emissions that happen when jet engines do their thing. Marketplace's Amy Scott, the host of our climate podcast, How We Survive, explains.
1: I'm outside Denver International Airport watching jet after jet take off for San Jose, Chicago, and Casper, Wyoming. Each one spewing planet-warming carbon dioxide into the atmosphere. But that's not all.
2: We only get about half the picture of aviation's impact if we only focus on the CO2.
1: Tyler Robarge is a retired Air Force test pilot who now works for the nonprofit Contrails.org, a group focused on reducing the climate impact of condensation trails. Robarge says when the jets we're watching get up to cruising altitudes and the hot, humid exhaust from their engines hits cold air, ice crystals can form around the soot and other particles, creating those white plumes we see in the sky. Typically, contrails dissipate quickly, but in especially humid conditions, they can persist for hours, spreading into a layer of artificial cirrus clouds that can trap heat. The good news is that contrails can be avoided.
2: Fundamentally, what you need to do is be able to predict where they're going to form and then intelligently route around them.
1: Today, Robarge runs trials with commercial airlines using AI-driven forecasts. The areas in the atmosphere where long-lasting contrails tend to form are sort of pancake-shaped, broad but thin, so pilots can adjust their altitude by just a few thousand feet to avoid them. Passengers may not even notice.
2: These are deviations on the order of what pilots do every day on every flight to avoid turbulence, to get better tailwinds, to avoid traffic conflicts, and so forth.
1: Last year, American Airlines teamed up with Contrails.org and Google for a trial involving hundreds of flights from the U.S. to Europe. Jill Blickstein is American's chief sustainability officer.
3: We have a treatment group and a control group, and we asked the pilots if they were presented with a contrails avoidance plan to fly it.
1: Using satellite imagery, researchers found that the flights that followed a contrail avoidance plan had a 62% reduction in contrails compared to the control group, with an estimated 69% reduction in warming. Eventually, researchers plan to expand testing to all airlines flying in an airspace. Blickstein says a big question they need to answer is how much more fuel this might take. If, say, a pilot flies a little lower to avoid contrails and then climbs back up?
3: We will be burning a little more jet fuel. We will be emitting a little bit more CO2.
1: Not enough, researchers say, to offset the climate benefits.
3: But that does have a financial impact on the airline.
1: Enough of an impact that American paused its trials this year after President Trump's war in Iran sent jet fuel prices soaring. But as climate solutions go, contrail management could be relatively affordable, says Andrew Chen with the Clean Energy Research Group, RMI. He says sustainable aviation fuel can cost between $200 and $400 per ton of carbon abated. The equivalent impact of contrail avoidance is much cheaper.
4: There are some other costs around scheduling, maintenance, those sorts of things. But when you even it all out, you're now talking about a mitigation that could come out to something like $5 US per ton of carbon abated.
1: Airlines may have other incentives to manage contrails. Last year, the European Union began requiring airlines to monitor and report their non-CO2 climate impacts, laying the groundwork for potential future regulations. In Denver, I'm Amy Scott for Marketplace.
0: There's lots more of the climate reporting that Amy and the crew did on the latest season of How We Survive. You can subscribe wherever you choose to get your podcasts.

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10: This is the BBC World Service, and coming up after the news, the global story. The Trump administration has issued a new 100-page report in which it alleges that Cuba has helped foment left-wing extremism in the U.S. through influence operations and spy rings. Cuba has rejected the accusations as propaganda. But why is the Trump administration warning that Cuba is one of the biggest threats to U.S. national security? Join me, Asma Khalid, in 2 minutes.
11: BBC News with Nick Miles. President Emmanuel Macron says wildfires raging near Bordeaux are the most severe crisis facing France since the Second World War. Officials in the Gironde area say the fires have not gained ground in the last day, but remain unpredictable and dangerous. Shares have fallen sharply in South Korea as a result of a large sell-off of tech stocks. The main KOSPI index dropped 8% at one point. The fall is partly being driven by news of technological advances by rival firms in China. Austria has announced plans to increase military service from 6 months to 9 months as it looks to bolster its preparedness in the wake of Russia's war in Ukraine. Neutral Austria has been trying for years to improve its military capabilities. The American pharmaceutical giant Johnson & Johnson says it's agreed to pay up to $5.5 billion to settle lawsuits.

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1: Good morning. 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I'm Nicole Osei. Savannah Guthrie has made another video appeal to the unknown kidnappers of her mother as the investigation continues amid visible tensions between local and federal authorities. Come back at 5:45 to hear what she had to say on KERE News.
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0: Live from NPR News in Washington, I'm Amy Held. President Trump is facing growing pressure to end an unpopular war. Today, Iran is expected to come up as Trump welcomes two world leaders to the White House. From

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1: Here with you on a Tuesday on 90.1 KERE News, Nicole Osei joining you. In January, the Texas Education Agency ordered a North Texas school district to provide resources for a student with disabilities. 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
4: Live from NPR News in Washington, I'm Amy Held. In Michigan, a key swing state, early voting is underway for next week's primary ahead of the midterm elections. Republicans are hoping to flip a Senate seat as Democrats face off between their progressive and moderate factions. President Trump visited a General Motors facility outside Detroit yesterday and delivered a speech that veered from what voters say is a top issue, cost of living. NPR's Danielle Kurtzleben reports.
5: The White House had promoted Trump's visit as related to his trade agenda and manufacturing in particular. However, his speech did not focus on those topics, but was instead wide-ranging. Trump spent significant time criticizing Democrats and at one point took aim at cities led by Democrats.
6: When they take something over, it's always dirty. The sidewalks are dirty. The people are, I hate to say this, not clean, okay?
5: Republican Congress members from Michigan also addressed the crowd. Ahead of the midterms, polls show voters modestly prefer Democrats in this year's congressional elections. Danielle Kurtzleben, NPR News.
4: In Japan, a major 6.8 magnitude earthquake struck the southern Kumamoto Prefecture, damaging infrastructure and trapping people in collapsed buildings. Authorities are still assessing the toll, but say dozens have been injured. This is NPR News.
7: Why from the tech

0: This is Morning Edition from NPR News. I'm Amy Martinez.
1: And I'm Layla Fawzett.
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6: Up next on North Texas Now, in January, the Texas Education Agency ordered a North Texas school district to provide resources for a student with disabilities.
7: Months later, the family is still waiting.
8: All I'm doing is trying to really help my son and find the right path. If anybody has the right answer, please let me know.
7: What one family's legal battle could mean for accessible education across Texas.
6: The state decided last week to end its contract with a nonprofit running the local foster care system.
7: New details are now emerging about the poor care some of those children have been receiving.
9: Our babies in foster care sometimes are treated like widgets. They're not treated like little human beings that have no one.
6: And while it is admittedly a little hot out, there are still some places to have fun outdoors if you're up for a little sweat.
7: We'll pay a visit to the Oak Cliff Nature Center. That's all coming up on North Texas Now.
10: Live from NPR News in Washington, I'm Janine Herbst. Ukrainian President Zelensky is meeting with President Trump at the White House this hour. The two are expected to talk about Russia's war in Ukraine. Later this morning, Trump meets with Israeli Prime Minister Netanyahu. Both men are in Washington today for funeral services for Senator Lindsey Graham. A memorial service is taking place at the U.S. Capitol this hour with a funeral service at the National Cathedral this afternoon. NPR's Franco Ordonez has more.
11: Senator Graham was one of the most tenacious, active supporters of both Ukraine and Israel. Richard Fontaine from the Center for a New American Security says there is likely no political leader who's likely to step in to advocate like Graham did for the two countries, especially not someone who had the president's ear as a senior senator from South Carolina did.
12: This kind of puts even more weight on those two to articulate the case for where they come from directly to the president.
11: Zelensky is expected to try and build a bit more support for Ukraine by bringing intelligence that shows Russia cooperating with Iran. And Netanyahu will be seeking to smooth over what's been a rocky relationship with Trump over the last several months. Franco Ordonez, NPR News.
10: President Trump is asking the Supreme Court to allow the administration to carry out key parts of his executive order calling for restricting voting by mail. NPR's Hansi Lo Wang reports.
13: Trump's order so far has not directly affected mail-in voting. It calls for the U.S. Postal Service to come up with lists of eligible voters and deliver mail-in ballots only to people on those lists. USPS's financial supporter of NPR. Federal judge in Boston found Trump's directives overstep his authority under the Constitution, which gives power to state legislatures and Congress to set federal election rules. The Trump administration is now asking the Supreme Court to pause the judge's ruling. The administration argues it's likely to win this legal fight because 23 mainly Democratic-led states challenged Trump's order before the order was fully carried out, making it too early for courts to weigh in. The Supreme Court is not expected to rule on the administration's emergency request until next week. Anzi Luong, NPR News.
10: Stocks opened mixed this morning as Boeing reported better-than-expected quarterly sales. NPR Scott Horsley reports.
1: Boeing, which is part of the Dow Index, logged more than $24 billion in sales during the most recent quarter, slightly more than forecasters had expected. The jet maker delivered 171 commercial aircraft during the quarter and continues to gain altitude. Johnson & Johnson's offering to pay $5.5 billion to settle lawsuits alleging talc in the company's baby powder was contaminated with cancer-causing asbestos. J&J has reformulated its baby powder and no longer uses talc. Stocks in Asia plummeted overnight, driven by a sell-off in semiconductor shares. Investors are worried about whether heavy spending on artificial intelligence will be sustainable. Scott Horsley, NPR News, Washington.
7: On Wall Street, the Dow was up 361 points, NASDAQ down 290. 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
7: Good morning, and thanks so much for starting your day with North Texas Now. I'm Miranda Suarez.
6: And I'm Ron Pornang, and we are sitting here contemplating our weather future in North Texas, as we've been doing for a while. And I'm looking ahead to what will be my summer vacation next week and wondering, did I pick the right week to go away? Am I balancing an escape to cooler weather with the hottest of temperatures here? I might have missed it by like maybe a week and a half. It's always a crapshoot.
7: And will you come back and it's still 1,000 degrees?
6: Probably.
7: Always something to look forward to dread, et cetera, et cetera, et cetera.
6: Now, how do you feel when I tell you the highs next week where I'm going in the northern parts of California,
7: yeah,
6: near Oregon? 67 degrees is the high.
7: Mm.
6: 55 mm-hmm. is the low.
7: I'm trying not to be angry at you. The fact that you have
6: that
7: to pack
6: great.
7: A sweater is actually making me kind of mad.
6: You don't think a week of that's going to be too much? Am I going to start forgetting how hot it is back here?
7: Ugh, it's going to be too nice.
6: Well, we will figure it out as a lot of people are winding down vacations. Others are just kicking them off so they can sort of wind up summer. So we'll be tracking that as well. Also this morning, as we take a deep dive into food insecurity in North Texas, which, you know, we track it regularly, and we know that the North Texas Food Bank and the Tarrant County Food Bank are some of the most robust in the country. They do a great job, but we're wondering how much can they handle really when food insecurity is on the rise.
7: Yes, and there's a new report out that we're going to break down this morning that found in 2024, nearly 1.4 million North Texans had limited food or were not sure where their next meal was coming from. Like I said, that's according to a new report from Feeding America, which releases an annual study of food insecurity rates.
6: Now, we should point out here, this report shows numbers from 2 years ago, so it's a bit of a lagging indicator, and we'll do a deeper dive into that, but the findings are stark. The Tarrant Area Food Bank serves 13 counties, and food insecurity rose 35% from 2023 to 2024, far outpacing population growth, and that's an important key indicator.
7: The Fort Worth Report's nonprofit editor, Ismail Belcora, examined the numbers for us and joins us now. Hi, Ismail. Thanks for joining us.
15: Thank you for having me, Miranda.
7: So start off by telling us, how does this rise in food insecurity that you wrote about compare to other places? Is it worse in North Texas?
15: It's difficult to say that it's worse, but it's definitely, not every community is the same. And Julie Butner, president and CEO of Tarrant Area Food Bank, told me that not every community is seeing this kind of rate, this increasing rate, like they are. That 35% number is something that she described as really disturbing.
6: So that's at least one metric where we are not tracking with the national trend. It's worse than the national trend. Also, I had indicated, Ismail, that this is a lagging indicator because these numbers are from a couple of years ago. So it doesn't capture the government shutdown, which affected federal food assistance, or the SNAP cuts. How significant were those, and how will those factor in the future, do we think?
15: Yeah, there was an interesting study actually a couple of days ago from the Center on Budget and Policy Priorities, a nonpartisan research and policy institute, and they found that in the last couple of months since the One Big Beautiful Bill Act kind of made it really difficult for people that were on SNAP already and made the restrictions a little bit more difficult, that over 450,000 Texans have exited the National Food Assistance Programs as of April 2026, since like July of last year. And so these numbers, like you said, are a lagging indicator. And to both Julie Buttner and Tricia Cunningham, CEO and president of North Texas Food Bank, told us that these numbers are just what they saw at that time in 2024. And since then, it hasn't gotten better. And they expect that, you know, in 2 years, when the numbers for this year are going to be released by Feeding America, it's going to be worse.
16: Did they talk to you at all about how their food banks have tried to keep up with demand, especially following the SNAP cuts?
15: They're trying their best. I mean, the big thing that they noted is that the charitable food system, which is food banks, food pantries, churches, all these organizations and institutions trying to feed people who are hungry, cannot replace. SNAP cannot replace other food, federal food assistance programs. They just don't have that capacity. I think the number that Julie told me was that for every 9 meals that SNAP gives an individual through purchasing power, the charitable food system is able to give 1. They just don't have that capacity. It's just not possible. That's not what it was built for.
6: And we should say our food banks do a remarkable job in my years of covering, more specifically in my case, the North Texas Food Bank, the way in which they've launched a capital campaign to build out refrigeration and inked deals with corporate partners to bring in fresh produce. But to your point, Ismail, they can't keep up with the rate of food insecurity if it keeps going at this pace. This also surprised us. 52% of Tarrant Area Food Bank's clients do not qualify for SNAP or other federal food assistance programs. So again, you've got people who've been rejected from the system, which is increasing the number of people who might have been eligible before. So these factors all are kind of creating a perfect storm, are they not?
15: Yeah, and I believe it was about a year ago when that number was about 49%. So it's slowly increasing. The restrictions through the SNAP program are making it more difficult for the food banks. But even outside of that, again, as things like costs increase, people who were probably not eligible for SNAP beforehand because they are just outside of income restrictions to qualify are still going hungry. Like the current system in place is very difficult for North Texans and Americans at large.
16: You mentioned in your piece too that the food banks have also been getting fewer donations. Can you talk about that a little bit and how it's impacting this food service system as a whole?
15: Yeah, at the same time that the national food donations and retail food donations have kind of gone down as these systems and institutions also lose a slight purchasing power because of, again, increased costs, it's now more and more on the food banks to kind of step into those roles of just buying food directly from farmers, from the agricultural system in the United States. And they have a lot of purchasing power because, again, they raise capital to be able to do it. I think North Texas Food Bank spent about $20 million this year to buy food, and Tarrant Area Food Bank is about $6 million. And so that's becoming an increasing part of their ability to get food, is to just go straight to the supplier.
6: Yes, and we also should point out that there are individuals and people who try to give as much as they can to keep pace. And maybe as they hear some of these numbers, it will inspire them to think twice about maybe giving more. Because as we break down the numbers, I want to share this, Ismail, from the report. 506,000 kids and 294,500 seniors have experienced food insecurity in North Texas. That's, again, in 2024, an increase of about 64,000 and 55,000 respectively. So we're talking about the most vulnerable are seniors, many of whom are dealing with fixed incomes and a lack of services, and children, many of whom go off to school hungry. I'm wondering, to frame it around those two populations, if it makes a difference in how people receive this information.
15: Yeah, and one thing that we haven't noted is North Texas Food Bank and Tarrant Area Food Bank, if they were kind of put together, they would be the largest food bank in the country. They Wow. service millions of people. And 24 out of the 25 counties that they all represent saw child food insecurity rise from 2023 to 2024. So this is a trend that we're seeing that is a concerning trend that they're, again, trying to target by partnering with schools, by again, going through and working with communities to try to service them as much as possible. But again, the challenge is very difficult. They are seeking support. And again, these are from 2 years ago. So who knows what the numbers will be in 2 years.
16: And Ismail, as we wrap up here, tell me what the food banks hope results from this report.
15: The whole goal is, again, to local communities and to the national system at large, for them to realize the importance of the food banks. Feeding America is kind of like a network of all of these food banks throughout the country. I think it's about 200 that service the people who are food insecure. And it takes everybody. It's not just the national government, but both Julie Butner and Tricia Cunningham told me that it takes the national government, local communities, stakeholders that are able to help and support to be able to target this crisis. It's not going to be a one key for one solution kind of deal.
16: Ismail Belkour, the nonprofit editor at the Fort Worth Report, thank you so much.
15: Thank you for having me.
6: Earlier this year, a North Texas school district was given 10 days to comply with an order to provide resources to a student with disabilities. Months later, the student's family is still waiting.
16: As KERA's Abigail Ruman reports, the legal battle could have far-reaching implications for accessible education across Texas.
17: Shannon Harriman is careful when he talks about his son, Kelton Lightfoot. He describes Kelton as a funny 17-year-old who loves to spend time with the family's gentle black Labrador retriever, Hudson, and wants to get a job and learn how to drive. But for all of Harriman's affection and devotion to his son, there's also exhaustion and concern.
8: We love him so much, but I've put my family at risk for years and years.
17: Kelton's intellectual and behavioral development has been significantly affected by a traumatic brain injury he sustained when he was 2 weeks old. Harriman says Kelton's disabilities manifest mostly in his behaviors, which can often be violent.
8: He can go from being happy to spitting on you to hitting, throwing things, threatening you with knives.
17: Harriman says Weatherford ISD, where his son had been enrolled since middle school, failed to meet Kelton's needs. He also alleges the district took steps that made his son's behavior and educational performance worse. It got so bad they left the district out of desperation in 2024. Mark Whitburn is the family's lawyer.
18: By the end of the child's time there, things were just so out of control. There's nothing the school district could do that was going to be able to help him then. At the very least, he had to have a private placement then, and probably well before that.
17: After moving, the family filed a lawsuit and a due process complaint against Weatherford ISD. Due process allows parents or guardians to ask for an opinion from a hearing officer with the Texas Education Agency, who has authority similar to a judge, if there's a concern about the child's rights being violated. Weatherford ISD told KERA it can't comment on ongoing litigation. In legal documents, the district denies Harriman's allegations and claims it's no longer responsible for Kelton because the family moved outside of the district almost a year before filing a complaint. In January, the TEA hearing officer sided with the family and directed the district to provide a year of residential placement as a remedy. But Whitburn says the district hasn't taken any action.
18: And they just simply decided not to do it, even though there's a regulation that Texas Administrative Code that indicates that they have to do it within 10 days.
17: In a letter to Harriman, TEA says it was prevented from ensuring compliance with the hearing officer's order while the case moves through federal court. Whitburn says he's never seen a school district simply refuse to implement a decision. Until now.
18: Every case sets a precedent of some kind. If other school districts see a school district having success with that strategy, why not go down the same road?
17: Monica Santiago founded 3-in-1 Advocacy after struggling to understand how to get services for her own child, despite years of experience working in school administration. She says without a mechanism of enforcement, students with disabilities will lose access to their rights.
19: Whenever you're a citizen of a community and you go to court to hold, an entity accountable, if that can never be enforced, how can you call it justice? how can you call it a viable option?
17: For now, Shannon Harriman's family remains in limbo. Kelton is currently hundreds of miles away in a facility in Utah, which insurance covers for a short-term stay. Harriman says he doesn't know what he'll do once his son needs to be moved again.
8: You know, the whole thing is, it's sad and disappointing. All I'm doing is trying to really help my son and find the right path. If anybody has the right answer, please let me know.
17: For KERA News, I'm Abigail Ruman.
6: There is more to come here on North Texas Now on this Tuesday. Ahead here in 15 minutes, we are taking you to a candy shop on the Denton Courthouse Square.
7: Yeah, we're going to talk about the economics of running a candy store, and you will hear a very whimsical gumball machine. Stay with us.
2: It's Tuesday, 9:19 on 90.1 KERA News. I'm Nicole Osei, and thanks for being here. President Trump is meeting with Ukrainian President Volodymyr Zelensky at this hour and will meet with Israeli Prime Minister Benjamin Netanyahu later today amid ongoing wars in Ukraine and the Middle East. The leaders are also expected to attend the funeral of the late Senator Lindsey Graham, who was a staunch supporter of Ukraine and Israel. And about 100 people gathered at Seattle Center's International Fountain last night to honor the victims of the deadly mass shooting at the Bite of Seattle Festival that left three people dead and four others injured on Sunday. And investigators say one person, a 15-year-old, is in custody and another is still on the run. Authorities believe the teen and one of those killed got into a shootout with a third person. KERA News is keeping tabs on these stories. Stay with us for the details.
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2: The sweltering heat continues across North Texas, and there's a heat advisory in effect until 8 p.m. today. We've got a high near 102, but it's going to feel like 107. Tonight, clear and much cooler with a low near 81. It's going to be 102 tomorrow, but it's going to feel like 108. Wednesday night, clear skies with a low near 82. This is KERA News.
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7: You are listening to North Texas Now. I'm Miranda Suarez.
6: And I'm Ron Corning. A few years ago, the nonprofit Empower signed a contract with the state to manage foster care cases across 9 counties in North Texas. Then, 2 infants died while the provider handled their cases.
7: Now that contract is canceled, even after the state stepped in to try to fix Empower's systemic problems. As KERA's Toluwani Osibemowo reports, the abrupt change was actually a long time coming.
22: Nicolette Leroux is a court-appointed attorney for kids in the child welfare system, but she advocates for them like they're her own. That's why she's so passionate about CJ.
23: This baby is near and dear to my heart. I've had him since the minute he came into care. All the stuff that has happened has been tragic.
22: CJ, which is not the boy's full name, has a type of lupus triggered by receiving a specific seizure medication. Empower was managing his case. But because of staff turnover, CJ had 5 different caseworkers in the span of 8 months. One of those Empower caseworkers didn't properly note down information about CJ's medical condition. A hospital gave him the medication he couldn't have, and he ended up back in the hospital 3 months later with symptoms associated with lupus.
23: Our baby in foster care sometimes are treated like widgets. They're not treated like little human beings that have no one.
22: Since 2017, the state has contracted with private organizations like Empower, who then manage foster care in a select region. It's called community-based care, and it was supposed to fix long-standing issues with Texas child welfare, children sleeping in CPS offices, and high staff turnover. Vicki Spriggs is the CEO of Texas CASA, an agency whose volunteers advocate for kids in court. She says, in theory, the goal of community-based care is to keep children closer to home and, as a result, improve the services they receive.
0: We haven't gotten there yet. And the same problems that are being experienced by the legacy system are the same problems being experienced by community-based care. So you really don't see a big difference right now.
22: KERA reviewed court records and 2 years' worth of corrective action plans the state issued to Empower. They showed Empower leaders were trying to fix its issues, but they also showed dozens of caseworkers were handling way more children's cases than they were allowed to. Some Empower employees were transporting children without car seats or booster seats, and 2 kids died because their caseworkers failed to properly assess the safety of their abusive homes.
4: Obviously, I never want to imagine that children are being harmed like this. I mean, that's just, it's horrific that this has happened.
22: This is Sharon Wilson, a family attorney in Collin County.
4: I feel like this could have happened with any one of the contractors that's in this state. It just happened to happen to Empower.
22: Wilson is one of several people who say they weren't surprised Empower was put under state receivership in March. It's a legal process state lawmakers created last year. It lets the Department of Family and Protective Services temporarily take over troubled foster care contractors instead of immediately terminating their contracts. Some lawmakers remain unconvinced receivership will help Empower. Even the woman who sponsored the law, State Representative Aisha Davis, a Dallas area Democrat. Here's what she said in an interview with KERA before Empower's contract was canceled.
5: I have very little faith that Empower is going to be back to a position where they can independently hold these contracts and be responsible for all of these children once again.
22: Even so, Texas plans to continue expanding privatized foster care statewide over the next several years. But critics argue foster care privatization has just shifted the responsibility without solving chronic issues. For the kids depending on that system, they say, the stakes couldn't be higher. For KERA News, I'm Toluwani Osibamilau.
9: Less than 6,000 people live in the Johnson County city of Godley, Texas, but this small city has made some big headlines in recent weeks.
6: 6 people, including the Godley police chief, were recently indicted as part of a prostitution conspiracy investigation. KERA's Dylan Duke has more.
24: The small city of Godley, 30 miles south of Fort Worth, has had its share of scandals over the past 3 years, but this year is unlike anything else. The former police chief, his mom, a local couple, and 2 police officers were indicted this month on charges ranging from soliciting prostitution to sexual assault, and the whole thing started over a school board dispute. Kayla Lane is a former Godley ISD school board trustee. She told KERA it began when she protested outside a bond meeting in 2023, arguing it should be open to the public. In that meeting was a new Godley resident, Ashley Ketcherside.
25: And that's kind of when Ashley lost her ever-loving mind and started attacking us hardcore. And then there was a catfight, if you will, on social media that ensued between a member of the public and Ashley.
24: An attorney for Ketcherside's husband, Michael, said his client is innocent. No other defendant responded to requests for comment from KERA. A mom's group Lane was a part of ended up looking into Ketcherside's background. They found she had previously faced prostitution charges. An online back and forth between Lane and Ketcherside continued for years. Ketcherside even started a podcast called Champagne and Pearls this year, where she routinely lashed out against Lane. All the episodes have since been deleted. Lane said she eventually met with the Johnson County Sheriff's Office and presented evidence Ketcherside was still operating as a sex worker. Within a week, detectives confiscated Ketcherside's electronics and said they found evidence she was indeed offering sexual services.
26: The goal was to silence me, and I don't want them to win.
24: That's Ketcherside in the last episode of Champagne and Pearls after her phones were confiscated. The episode was recorded by Lane.
26: I will not stop fighting for justice. I will not stop fighting, and I will not be silenced. I love you, Godley. Goodbye.
24: police also said they found evidence Ketcherside worked with former police chief Matthew Cantrell to get information on their adversaries.
25: I was pretty disgusted that police officers would do something like that. And also, it shed light on why I was ignored, because obviously they were having the help of the police department.
24: The district attorney said they collected information on the Godly City Council, the former Godly police chief, and members of the Godly school board. Lane said she thinks that may refer to her. The investigation has only become more sprawling in the months since the first charges were filed. Cantrell is now charged with sexually assaulting a woman while he was a police officer in Godly. His mom, a former jail employee, was charged after allegedly searching for arrest warrants on Cantrell to help him know if he was being investigated. A former Godly officer was charged with soliciting sex from Ketcherside. Meanwhile, this small community has been rocked by the allegations. Ronald English has been a resident of Godly for over 20 years.
1: It's hard to believe. The chief of police, the boss of all these police officers, guy's corrupt. It's horrible, you know.
24: The Johnson County District Attorney said the investigation is ongoing and more charges could come. For KERA News, I'm Dylan Duke.
10: Our thanks to Dylan Duke for that report. And still to come here on North Texas Now, summertime is usually peach season in Texas, but it's been a rough year for farmers.
11: It's like one week you'll get a peach in that'll knock your lights out, and the next week you got to deal with the brown rot.
12: We'll hear more about what is impacting this year's peach harvest, a summer story for you there. Plus, our favorite outdoors woman, Ifat Yossi Four, takes us to the Oak Cliff Nature Center.
13: You hear birds, you can see rabbits, there's actually feral cats.
10: Of course.
13: Of course.
12: And Ron, you didn't even realize that this nature center is in your neighborhood.
10: This is how we rate the value of our reporting work here.
12: Yeah.
10: If we can tell you something you don't even know exists in your own neighborhood, then we're on to something. And that's the case here with Iffy's report.
12: And as always, is the perk of being the host of this show, because yes, we get to experience that firsthand all the time from the very smart and intrepid people that work here.
10: Yeah, so more on that conversation and how you can take part on this oasis right here in the middle of Dallas. We're back in just a moment.

0: Iranian missile and drone attack. They were originally counted under the death toll for the war with Iran. But on Sunday, the deaths were counted under a new separate category.
1: The Pentagon's Defense Casualty Analysis System classified her death as being part of, quote, overseas operations. The number of wounded soldiers has also changed this month, calling into question the true cost of the Iran war. Officials have described past counting issues as temporary data disruptions.
0: At the top of the show at 9 o'clock, we did a deep dive into a new report from Feeding America that shows significant increases and the number of children facing hunger in North Texas.
1: The Fort Worth Report's Ismail Belcora says food banks are trying to keep up with demand following food assistance cuts, but they aren't able to fill the entire gap.
2: The charitable food system, which is food banks, food pantries, churches, all these organizations and institutions trying to feed people who are hungry, cannot replace. SNAP cannot replace federal food assistance programs. They just don't have that capacity.
0: Also, as highs stay in the triple digits, health professionals are recommending people stay indoors. But for anyone experiencing homelessness, it's just not that simple.
1: Wayne Walker is CEO of the Dallas Homeless Advocacy Group, Our Calling.
3: Heat can be not only dangerous, it can be fatal.
1: More than 3,500 people are unhoused in Dallas County, according to the latest count. Walker is asking people to help out if they can by volunteering.
3: Today is a great opportunity to invite people in that want to stay longer in the day. It is more dangerous to stay out today because of the heat.
0: There have been more than 500 heat-related incidents in Dallas County since May. No matter where you are in North Texas, that's a good reminder to stay hydrated and get yourself out of the heat whenever possible.
1: Yes, and we do have a list of centers across the region that can help. If you Google KERA cooling centers, it will bring you to an article that has programs to help you beat the heat. And of course, if you cannot be inside, it will give a rundown of the symptoms that you should look out for and tips to stay cool today. Stay safe out there.
0: A Dallas City Council member says the city hid its unsheltered homeless community from FIFA and pushed them out of downtown with no enforcement. KERA's Megan Cardona has more.
4: Councilmember Kara Mendelson made the comments on a Facebook post. Mendelson told KERA that, quote, the city isn't enforcing state laws and local ordinances. It is unsafe and inhumane to ignore that people are living unsheltered. There are several state and city codes that prohibit camping, obstructing roadways, sleeping in public places, and urinating or defecating in public. In the post, Mendelson said she received notice that a, quote, bucket of human feces was found dumped at the intersection of Frankford Road and the Dallas North Tollway. She later clarified in a follow-up post that the debris was sausage and ribs, not human feces. For KERA News, I'm Megan Cardona.
1: And nearly every state has added new restrictions on transporting animals in an attempt to stop the spread of the New World screwworm. That is, of course, the parasitic larva that is posing a threat to animals and livestock.
0: But animal rescue advocates say the precautions are taking a toll on shelters that rely on moving dogs and cats out of overpopulated areas of rural Texas. Sandra Newberry is director of the University of Wisconsin's Shelter Medicine Program.
1: She says requiring animals to be inspected by a vet and receive preventative medication are common sense precautions.
5: The tricky part is that a lot of the shelters in Texas are small and rural and may not have access to a veterinarian.
1: Newberry and others have called on Texas to temporarily allow vets from out of state or trained volunteers to help provide the care.
0: She worries animals will die not from a screwworm infection, but from being unable to reach shelters that have the capacity to care for them. All right, it's time now to mind your business. Every so often, we like to check in on a local business in North Texas.
1: And today we are headed up to the Denton Square to the funky, nostalgic Atomic Candy. Owner Scott Dalrymple told me his location on the square is why Atomic Candy works. He says other candy stores that open in other kinds of locations just don't last. They're not as visible. Dalrymple welcomed me into the store, which, imagine it, is floor to ceiling full of knickknacks from the 50s and 60s. And can you introduce yourself for us?
6: Yes, indeed. My name is Scott Dalrymple, and you are in Atomic Candy in the Denton Square.
7: Hey, everybody.
6: He's like, well, what's the biggest seller in the store?

0: there isn't one. It's a little bit of everything that cumulatively adds up, you know. But the bulk candy probably does the most just because people bag it, you know. Some people, you will be in the back and all of a sudden we hear it raining on the floor and we're like, let go of the handle. They're just standing there like, I don't know what's happening. Well, you're dumping it all over the floor. That's what's happening. And then we have all the little novelty toys and cups and books and lunch boxes and all that kind of thing. So the great thing is grandparents will come in and have their kids, and they're like, oh, I remember this when I was a kid. And then it's a new thing for their kid. I used to have an optical shop down in Highland Park. Was not fun. Very different clientele, as you can imagine. So we really enjoy being here. We got a lot of these kinds of little foot racers. And this one we just got. Pizza Rat.
1: Little wind-up cars.
0: Little wind-up cars. I'll tell you the thing that is just amazing to us, the squishy stuff called Nido. We cannot keep it in the store, and we've had it for years, but all of a sudden somebody on TikTok made a big deal out of it, and now we can't even order it. They are so back-ordered, and everybody and their dog wants it, and we still get calls 4 or 5 a day. So you never know. It's just something gets trendy, and then boom. The decor is basically 60s and 50s, as you would expect with Atomic. In fact, our newest acquisition is this machine here called a Wowie Zowie. And you put in a quarter and it does a whole bunch of sound effects and back and forth, kind of like the old mousetrap game. There we go.
1: Gumballs in a show.
2: Three orders, 3 gumballs.
0: Oh, I'll tell you what's the hardest thing. We have to pick Christmas and Halloween candy in May. So we keep records, look back what sold, what didn't sell, and then try to guess what's going to sell the next time coming up. Our distributor actually has almost a store set up inside their warehouse. So a lot of times it's a big question mark as to, okay, you know, so we try to keep a close eye on, all right, we think this will go. But sometimes you're surprised because I'll get stuff that, God, this is great, and it just sits there. I like being my own boss, period. I've worked for doctors, I've worked for other people. You know what it's like working for somebody. There's always something, unless you're just golden and lucky and like everybody. I would watch my bosses and go, okay, if I ever own something, I'm not going to do that.
3: So cool. Love the music choice as well. I sense that he's like a real self-taught, self-aware business owner. He was saying that I remember watching other business owners and saying, I'll do that, but not this.
1: And we didn't get into it so much in the piece. He mentioned the optical shop, but his work history is like one of the funniest, best things I've ever heard. He was in a band for like more than a decade that played around Dallas. He ran that optical shop. I think he ran a photo studio, and now he owns a candy store. So in his quest to be his own boss, he's done a lot of different things.
3: The Dalrymple Chronicles.
1: Yeah.
3: It sounds like a children's series, doesn't it? Great stuff. Remember, you can listen to North Texas Now in your own time. 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You can download and subscribe wherever you get your podcasts or stream the show live on the KERA app.
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4: Thanks for sticking with 90.1 KERA News this morning. Nicole Osei with you. Recent flooding has replenished reservoirs serving Corpus Christi, pushing the city's projected water emergency back to fall 2028. The reprieve gives local leaders more time to pursue long-term supplies, though questions remain about conservation, desalination, and stalled infrastructure projects. We'll break down how the city got into this situation, as well as plans to get out of it at 10:06 on KERA News.
5: 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How the wealth gap between renters and owners has gotten wider than ever on All Things Considered from NPR News.
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4: The sweltering heat continues across North Texas this week, and there's a heat advisory in effect until 8 p.m. today. We've got a high near 102, but it's going to feel like 107. The night clear and so much cooler with a low near 81. It's going to be 102 tomorrow, but it's going to feel like 108. Wednesday night, clear skies, cool with a low near 82. On Thursday, again, sunny and hot with a high near 103. In Dallas, 83. Fort Worth, 83. Grand Prairie, 84. 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
1: We are glad you're here with us on North Texas Now. I'm Miranda Suarez.
3: And I'm Ron Corning. And thanks to our unofficial nature correspondent, Ifat Yosifor, I've learned there is a nature preserve in my neighborhood.
1: And that's why she's the nature correspondent. She knows how to find the good spots. And Iffy is joining us for her hike through the Oak Cliff Nature Preserve, 121 acres in Dallas, just a stone's throw from downtown. Hi, Iffy.
9: Hello.
1: So, now that you're our official nature correspondent, correspond for us. Tell us all about the preserve.
9: Well, of course, sure. So Oak Cliff Nature Preserve is right off of Illinois Street, and it's wooded. It's beautiful. It's got like 8 miles of trails that weave in and out of prairies. And this is like a little gemstone of what Dallas used to look like. So I actually went and talked to Jack Hurley. He's the manager of the Texas Land Conservancy, which takes care of this preserve. And here's what he said about why this preserve is so special.
10: So I think what makes Oak Cliff unique, especially in the city, this urban setting, is it gives people an opportunity to get out to a undeveloped wild type property. It's not your city, you know, typical city park with the mowed grass and all the picnic tables. It gives people the opportunity to feel like they're out of the city and really enjoy nature.
1: Yeah, that's really interesting to me that this is a little pocket right in the middle of the city, maybe where you wouldn't expect it to be.
9: Absolutely. Yeah, no, I don't think a lot of people, like right next door, there's like Keys Park, which is mowed with pavement and, you know, a baseball field. And then here's this little area that is completely different.
3: In a city that's developing so quickly and everything's being developed, this has been preserved, of course, and it has an interesting history. Tell us more about that.
9: So originally it was a scout camp and it was sold for housing development for like a senior housing. And the developer realized kind of quickly that the land itself is not suitable for development. So, and people had already started using the trails there. And so it was donated to the Texas Land Conservancy. And what they do is they work with landowners to put restrictions on the land so it protects it from development forever. And that's unusual.
3: So this property was donated in 2000. So for 26 years now, it's been open to the public. How do you use it? How do people generally use it?
9: So Oak Cliff Nature Preserve for me is my therapy session. I go there when I need somewhere close by from home, but I need to get out and see some nature and just detox. Mm. And so I go there for hiking.
3: Are there areas where you can't see the downtown skyline?
9: Actually, for most part, because it's surrounded by the trees, you could hear a little bit of like the road noise, but that's it. You hear birds, you could see rabbits. There's actually feral cats.
3: Of course.
9: Of course. But, you know, I've seen snakes there. There's been a fox been reported out there. And it's just this little pocket of heaven.
1: An oasis, it sounds like.
9: Yes, yes.
3: In some of these preserves, there's sort of this standoff between hikers, walkers, bikers. It seems like maybe they're all kind of living harmoniously there. Are they making it work?
9: Yes. So the way that the preserve makes it work is that bikers always go in one direction, and that is counterclockwise in this preserve, and hikers go in the opposite direction so that you're facing each other, so that you see each other as you're approaching, mm-hmm. and then you could make way for one another. Because the trail itself is actually pretty narrow, so you do have to step off the trail and make way.
11: Make way for each other, be polite.
9: Yes.
11: All that stuff.
9: Oh, absolutely.
11: Would you call the Oak Cliff Nature Preserve, is this a good place for somebody who maybe is interested in getting out more into the outdoors but isn't ready to commit to like the huge day trip?
9: Absolutely. Yes. I think that it's a great place to start your experience with the outdoors because you are close to civilization. You have cell phone service.
11: Yeah.
9: And you could pick and choose your own adventure in there with how many loops you do.
3: It also seems they're very mindful of making sure that everybody who uses the park is respectful of the land and the habitat and all of the nature there, all of the species that live there in the park.
9: So Jack talked about that conservation and recreation go hand in hand in order to protect the land. And here's what he said.
10: Conserving urban lands, it protects the habitat, it protects wildlife. The land itself will absorb rainfall. A lot of these natural systems are starting to disappear within the city. And as urban development sprawl happens, it's important to protect these properties, not only for the habitat's sake, but also for that connection to the outdoors.
11: That reminds me, Iffy, of when we went on our little gator spotting trip. We got to go to the Fort Worth Nature Center and Refuge, meet an alligator there as part of their research project. That's very similar to what they told us there. Like, when you can go and meet the animal, it becomes real. It demystifies it a little bit, and it builds that connection with the land and with nature that make people want to work to protect it.
9: Absolutely. And I think that kind of leads into also another thing that this preserve has, which is volunteer days.
3: And it sounds like your expert, Jack, like, kind of lives for these days based on what he told you.
10: So these work days are such a huge help for us because creating those hours that we can't make up with that volunteer help is the only reason we can operate this place the way we do.
9: So Jack wants more volunteers because he has many plans for this preserve.
11: Which are?
9: Well, one of the big challenges that they face is my personal pet peeve is privet.
11: Okay, what is privet?
3: Yeah, what is privet?
9: So it is a bush that originated in Asia. It is a shade grower, so it likes very shady environment, and it's fast growing, and it's shallow root system, and it just takes over.
11: So an invasive species that is not supposed to be here.
9: Yeah. Yes, and the plants in North America are very deep rooted, and they take a long time to grow, and they're patiently waiting for opening in the canopy to grow. Well, the privet just takes over.
11: They're like, yum, shade, give me
9: yes.
11: more.
9: Mm-hmm. So right now at Oak Cliff, you have your oak trees, you have your pecans, which are your native plants, but the understory underneath them is all privet.
3: Well, it could be kudzu. They deal with that like in Atlanta and the Southeast. I don't think it's as invasive as that, but that's cold comfort for those who are trying to fight against it when it is taking over some of these areas.
9: Yes, yeah.
11: So if there were more volunteers, is basically what your expert Jack is looking for is people to help get rid of the privet?
9: That's one of the things, yes. And so because it is an urban preserve, there's no way to do a prescribed fire. Mm-hmm. So, which is a fast way of getting rid of it.
11: An on-purpose burn.
9: And exactly.
11: Yeah. Yeah.
9: But you can't do that here. So he needs volunteer days in order to hack away at this and make room for the native plants. For example, like last weekend, they did some planting. So they had to clear some way and put a native plant in there. And the more plants you put in, the privet will eventually move back.
3: You can get Ross from Friends to scream, privet. Privet. Or no, was that pivot? Did I get that wrong?
11: You're only like 25 years late on that reference.
3: Better late than never. Iffy Yosifor, our now official nature correspondent. Thank you.
9: Thank you for having me.
1: Summertime usually means peach season, but it has been a tough year for Texas peach farmers. An uncharacteristically warm winter paired with a late freeze wiped out much of the peach crop.
3: Houston Public Media environment reporter Natalie Weber tells us more about how farmers and produce sellers have been adjusting this season.
12: You have a great weekend. Thanks for coming by.
13: On a hot, bright Friday afternoon, Bridget Stuns is buying produce at the Peach Creek Country Market, about an hour southwest of Houston.
14: I was here last week and I'm here again. Whenever they got peaches or, you know, they're getting the cantaloupes in and the watermelon, I'll come.
13: Many of those peaches, however, may not be from Texas this year. That includes the farmer's market where Stuns is doing her grocery shopping, located just off I-69. Jeff Pavlock is the store's owner.
15: So what we've been doing this year is we've been carrying a lot of South Carolina peaches. The Texas peach crop was wiped out, I think about 90%, 95% from what I talked to my buddy.
13: Pavlock says it's always a bit of a challenge to grow peaches in Texas. The fruit trees need chill hours, a certain number of hours where winter temperatures stay below 45 degrees Fahrenheit. This year, he says, peach trees didn't get enough chill hours, and a late spring freeze also wiped out much of the harvest. That freeze was followed by heavy rains.
15: It's like 1 week you'll get a peach in that'll knock your lights out, and the next week you got to deal with the brown rot, and that's from all the rain.
13: And Texas weather can be unpredictable.
16: The weather in Texas is consistently inconsistent. There is no such thing as a, quote, normal year.
13: That's Tim Hartman, an assistant professor with Texas A&M who works with fruit crops. It's hard to say exactly how many peaches Texas produces each year. The Texas Department of Agriculture doesn't track that number. And Texas isn't one of the seven states that participate in the U.S. Department of Agriculture's peach count. However, Hartman predicts that this year's peach crop will be less than half of last year's harvest. He says a lack of sufficient chill hours is becoming an increasingly common problem for Texas farmers. That's because they need chill hours to produce healthy and sweet fruit. Hartman compares a lack of chill hours to a lack of sleep.
16: You're going to be more likely to snooze through your alarm clock, right? And then you're not going to be very productive that day. That's the same thing these plants are doing.
17: So what you see up ahead, that's the peach orchard.
13: Jim Pacluda owns a boutique farm north of Houston, where he grows a variety of fruits and vegetables. His peach trees are relatively young, so he says they're not in their most productive years yet. Still, Pacluda was expecting to harvest about 5,000 pounds of peaches this year.
18: This year, I literally got zero. Every single fruit on those 310 trees aborted or was frozen.
13: He says the plants may have struggled to produce fruit in part because they're young. But he also attributes the poor harvest to this year's inconsistent weather.
18: You can accumulate chill hours, but if it gets really, really warm, then you can negate those chill hours. And so take them away, and then you can gain them again, but now you've confused the plant. And then if all of a sudden you throw in a freeze, then you'll just kill everything.
13: Back at the Peach Creek Country Market, a fan roars near the produce to keep shoppers cool. A worker uses a forklift to load pallets into a trailer that will deliver the fruit stand's produce across the region. Jeff Pavlock, the owner, says the South Carolina peaches he's bought this year have been good, but...
15: I ain't gonna sit back and tell you I messed my juicy old Texas peaches.
13: For now, he says, farmers markets are doing the best they can.
15: And we will say our prayers for a better season next year, because I know the good Lord will take care of us.
13: I'm Nudley Weber in Houston.
1: I was waiting for that song. How can you have a story about peaches and not play that? We have come to the end of another show. Thanks so much for listening this morning to North Texas Now. But don't worry, we'll be back tomorrow with another packed show.
3: In fact, at the very top of the show tomorrow, we've convened a group of local small business owners sharing how the new hemp regulations taking effect on Friday are impacting their business. And when we say impacting, some of them are scaling back. Some are going out of business. And this idea of convening people who are close to a story like this is something we want to do on a regular basis on North Texas Now. I expect this conversation will be enlightening, and we're going to include some of your questions as well.
11: Yeah, so feel free to reach out. Of course, our Instagram is ntx.now. Give us a follow to talk back and forth with us and also just catch up with anything you might have missed. Tomorrow's show, we'll also hear some advice for parents about how to combat summer learning loss as they prepare to send their kids back to school. It is almost that time.
3: The clock is ticking down to back to school. It is looming. So, yes, we're joined by Miguel Solis, who is a leader in education in North Texas. We're happy to have him join us, and we hope you'll join us too. I'm Ron Corning.
11: I'm Miranda Suarez. This is North Texas Now.
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21: 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How city leaders will use the extra time on today's Texas Standard.
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21: I'm Angela Cocherga in El Paso. Also ahead, concerns over data centers cross party lines in rural parts of the state. How Democrats are using the issue to win over some Republican voters. Plus, the latest Map the Meal Gap study shows Texas has the largest number of residents coping with food insecurity. We'll delve into the details. And you've heard of the SAT and ACT. What about the CLT? Why supporters want this test included as an option to college entrance exams. All that and more just ahead on today's Texas Standard.
23: Live from NPR News in Washington, I'm Janine Herbst. A ceremony honoring the late Senator Lindsey Graham with music, prayers, and speeches is wrapping up at the U.S. Capitol. Senate Majority Leader John Thune told those gathered his heart is heavy and that he feels Graham's absence daily. Vice President Vance also remembered Graham.
24: It was impossible not to like him. That swashbuckling, infectious laugh, that attitude, that passion that so many others have talked about. Lindsey Graham was impossible not to like as a human being and, of course, as a United States senator.
23: Meanwhile, President Trump met with Ukrainian President Zelensky at the White House this morning and is set to meet with Israeli Prime Minister Netanyahu this hour. Both men are in town for Graham's funeral this afternoon at the National Cathedral. French officials have evacuated an additional 4,000 people from tourist sites on the Atlantic coast as firefighters continue to battle wildfires. NPR's Eleanor Beardsley reports they're bracing as a fourth heat wave hits Europe.
25: The precautionary evacuation order covered campsites, holiday villages, tourist residences, and leisure parks in the Gironde region southwest of the city of Bordeaux. Fires in France and Spain have forced around 330,000 people to evacuate over the last week. Firefighters say the French blaze is stabilized but could take off again as temperatures are expected to soar above 100 degrees Fahrenheit by Wednesday. The European Union's Copernicus Climate Service and the World Meteorological Organization say Europe is the world's fastest warming continent, heating at more than twice the global average. Eleanor Beardsley, NPR News, Semur-en-Auxois, France.
23: It's already been a record year for Cyclospora, the diarrhea-causing parasite that's expected to sicken thousands more. As NPR's Yuki Noguchi reports, it comes amid deep cuts to public health.
26: For money to handle outbreaks and food safety, states rely mostly on grants from the Centers for Disease Control and Prevention and the Food and Drug Administration. The Trump administration's cuts to federal agencies slashed those grants. Sarah Sorcher is Regulatory Affairs Director for the Center for Science and the Public Interest.
0: delays, lack of clarity, just time to solving problems are all symptoms of this broader issue that particular state and local public health departments are in crisis.
26: Many states have cut staff who investigate outbreaks, she says, leading to consumer confusion about which foods are safe to eat. Yuki Noguchi, NPR News.
23: In southern Japan, dozens are injured after a magnitude 6.8 earthquake struck the Kumamoto region, bringing down bridges and buildings and trapping people in a collapsed shopping center. Dozens of aftershocks are also hitting the area. This comes 10 years after a quake hit the same area, killing more than 270 people. This is NPR. The Trump administration has asked the Supreme Court to allow an executive order from President Trump that restricts voting by mail to continue while lawsuits from 23 states play out. Trump's order asked the post office to create lists of eligible voters and deliver mail-in ballots only to them. Critics say election rules are set by states and Congress, not presidents. The government of Chad says it started the process of withdrawing from the International Criminal Court. It's the fourth country in Africa to do so in less than a year, as NPR's Jewel Wright reports.
2: A spokesperson for Chad's government says the country is leaving the ICC because the court is, quote, ineffective and biased against African countries. This was the same reason given by the governments of neighboring Mali, Niger, and Burkina Faso when they announced their withdrawal from the court last September. The ICC has consistently denied being biased against African countries. The withdrawals also come amid a campaign by the Trump administration to dismantle the ICC after it issued an arrest warrant against Israeli Prime Minister Benjamin Netanyahu over the war in Gaza. The U.S. Bureau of African Affairs has issued a statement praising Chad's decision to leave the court. Jewel Bright, NPR News, Lagos.
23: Johnson & Johnson is offering to pay $5.5 billion to settle lawsuits alleging talc in the company's baby powder was contaminated with cancer-causing asbestos. J&J reformulated its baby powder, and it no longer uses talc. I'm Janine Herbst, NPR News in Washington.
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21: From Brownsville to Presidio to El Paso and all along the border, no matter where you are, it's Texas Standard Time on this 28th day of July, 2026. I'm Angela Cocherga, and so glad you can join us. It's another scorcher, with much of the state under an excessive heat advisory. If the temperature doesn't soar into the triple digits, it will feel like it because of the humidity in some places. Here in West Texas, it's dry, but very hot. In El Paso, the low temperature this morning was 80 degrees, and the high will reach 104. July also brought heavy rains for the second year in a row. As South Central Texas recovers from recent flooding, all that rain has helped replenish the water sources in parts of the state that are struggling. As we reported here on The Standard, nowhere has the situation seemed more dire than Corpus Christi. That city faced a water emergency with a looming deadline. The date has shifted some, and this week city leaders announced their projected water emergency is now delayed until the fall of 2028. While residents breathe a collective sigh of relief, there's hope and perhaps a lot of doubt city leaders will use the extra time to come up with the long-term solutions to the looming water shortage. So what does this reprieve mean? For the latest, we're joined by Dylan Bedour, who has reported extensively on Corpus Christi's water issues for Inside Climate News. Dylan, welcome back to the Texas Standard.
8: Thanks for having me.
21: Well, until these latest storms, how close was Corpus Christi from declaring day zero, the point when water demand is projected to be 6 months from exceeding supply?
8: Well, the worst this situation got was in April when they said it could be coming within a month. But by, you know, early July, rains had come, the weather had changed, and they were already pushing this emergency off until late next year. About a month ago, reservoirs were still at 15% capacity, still pretty dangerously low levels. Today, they've risen up to 26% capacity, which is higher than they've been since July of 2024.
21: So elaborate a little more about the floodwaters and what it's meant for the water sources in and around Corpus.
8: Sure. So it's we're talking about the Nueces River Basin here, which stretches all the way up to the Hill Country. So a few weeks ago when we had those humongous record-breaking rains in the Hill Country, they flowed down the Nueces River past Uvalde. And this all goes into the reservoirs that supply Corpus Christi, which is Choke Canyon and Lake Corpus Christi. These reservoirs have been dangerously low for a long time. You know, they dropped below 30% in the beginning of 2024, and they're still below 30%. But Corpus Christi city leaders do say they could rise above 30% for the first time in 2 years as those waters keep flowing down the river, because even though the rains were a few weeks ago, those floods are still making their way into Corpus Christi reservoirs. So the situation might even continue to improve for folks down there.
21: Well, this new delayed emergency projection from city leaders is now set for fall of 2028, as we mentioned. Have they indicated how they will find solutions? And as you've reported, there's a lot of criticism about how they've managed the water resources up to now.
8: That is true. There's a lot of criticism, and there's really no clarity on a solution yet. As the situation became an emergency earlier this year, they really, you know, tossed a lot of balls up into the air when it comes to water supply projects. They're pursuing, you know, 6 or 7 different projects, many of which have run into pretty big roadblocks and troubles. Everyone knows about the desalination plant, of course. So they know they still have to get one of these online. Now they're saying they have at least 2 years. Very likely we'll have more than that if you look at the drought cycles here. But at some point, they're going to have to get one of these projects online. They know that.
21: Well, have they made any progress on the current water projects? And just kind of refresh people's memories about what's going on with that desalination plant.
8: Really, they have made some progress, yes. What's going on with the desalination plant is not a whole lot. It's been discussed for a long time. It was canceled late last year, and they've tried to revive it this year, but not with a lot of success. So it's not totally dead, and it still doesn't have a clear path forward. Otherwise, the city sunk hundreds of millions of dollars into a groundwater project called the Evangeline Project. And after all those expenditures, that project is effectively stalled right now, pending settlement negotiations with a neighbor. So there's still a lot of problems they got to work through.
21: Yeah, well, is there anything hopeful on the horizon? You said some of them are making progress, or not really.
8: Well, they have brought, you know, what they call their Nueces River well fields online that produce a relatively small amount of water. And that's really an emergency project that was, you know, put into effect this year. It's not intended to be a permanent long-term water supply. So really, if we're looking for good news, mostly in the weather so far, it does seem to be that this cycle of drought has ended. Perhaps that this April, when we got to the worst case and, you know, the lowest levels of record on this lake, that maybe we bottomed out until next drought cycle. So we'll keep watching for that.
21: Well, what are you keeping an eye on going forward? Anything you're looking at?
8: Well, it's the desalination wars down on the Gulf Coast, I would say. There are several competing proposals for desalination plants. There are big international companies involved in here. Many, many millions of dollars have already been spent on this initiative going back at least to 2014. So it's not something they're just going to drop, and they continue to have ambitions to be, you know, put this first seawater desalination plant in Texas. We've been talking about that for a long time, but that's still what they're aiming at. And, you know, we'll see if they can make it happen.
21: We've been speaking with Dylan Bedour, and we'll link to his reporting for Inside Climate News at texasstandard.org. Dylan, thank you so much for the update.
9: My pleasure.
21: After Congress allowed the Affordable Care Act tax credits to lapse, healthcare premiums spiked for millions of self-employed Americans and part-time workers. Farmers and ranchers were among the groups hit hardest, and they're already dealing with a tough agricultural economy. Harvest Public Media's Macy Byers tells us how healthcare costs are influencing decisions on the farm.
10: Ben Steffen is driving past fields of corn and soybeans on his farm in southeastern Nebraska.
12: Crops growing fast and the weeds are growing faster.
10: Yeah. We pull up to a barn that's full of hay. It used to hold dairy cattle, but Steffen sold them a few years ago. Now he's focused on crops, but costs have been high this year as the war with Iran pushed up fertilizer and diesel prices.
12: I mean, this is the most expensive crop we've ever put in the ground. And it's kind of breathtaking when you do this year after year and you keep seeing those numbers go up.
10: On top of those high input costs for farming, Steffen and his wife, Paula Sue, are also dealing with higher costs for health care. They used to be part of a group health plan when they had employees handling the dairy operation. Since then, they've switched to an Affordable Care Act plan, or Obamacare.
14: Last year, we paid around $13,000 net after we got our premium credit back.
12: That was for the two of us. That was our out-of-pocket expense.
14: Yeah. And this year, we're on track to pay $32,000 a year.
10: $32,000. That's about $2,700 a month, more than double what they were paying the year before. And that's one of the cheapest options. ACA plans are a common choice for people who can't access healthcare through a traditional employer, like farmers and ranchers. Congress allowed tax credits to expire this year that covered some of the health plan's costs. Now, premiums have doubled or even tripled for many users.
16: It's scary because it's cutting into their bottom line. They didn't necessarily budget for this. They didn't plan for this.
10: That's Nick Lewandowski, who leads the Kansas Farmers Union.
16: And so therefore, they've got to make difficult decisions around that. You know, I have heard of people who've just flat out dropped their insurance.
10: Lewandowski, who also farms, says his own ACA premiums nearly tripled this year. Some lower-cost health options for farmers are offered through farm bureaus and unions, but the plans are limited. Many farm families have a spouse work off the farm to get health insurance. Dina Vanderzalm works with the Missouri Rural Crisis Center. She says the organization advocated for the Affordable Care Act because it kept family members on the farm and helped farmers address medical issues earlier.
17: Having access to insurance is super duper important for the farming community because that's protecting them from letting massive medical debt sink the farm, right? It's a layer of protection.
10: The Missouri Rural Crisis Center and other groups are calling on Congress to bring back the ACA tax credits. In the meantime, Vanderzalm says farmers are dealing with razor-thin margins.
17: It is a constant juggle. You know, we're still hearing from people of, like, we're making choices on bills, we're paying minimums on things, we're setting up payment plans with doctors' offices, not just hospitals.
10: She says farmers are used to unpredictable factors, like weather or how their harvest will turn out. But now it's a given that their health plan will be expensive. Even though the business is tough now, Ben and Paula Sue Steffen say they still wouldn't choose any other profession.
12: The freedom to be in, you know, self-employed is like undervalued and underappreciated. Our corn's growing 3 or 4 inches every day, it seems like, and you can just see the landscape changing, and it's a hopeful season. It's a hopeful business, really.
10: And the 64-year-olds hope this will be their last year with high health costs as they plan to enroll in Medicare next year. For Harvest Public Media, I'm Macy Byers.
21: This story is part of Tough Times, a Harvest Public Media series looking at the economic stress that many American farmers are facing this year. Harvest Public Media is a collaboration of public media newsrooms in the Midwest, Great Plains, and the Texas Standard. This Saturday marks 60 years since a gunman took aim at the University of Texas at Austin campus from atop the UT Tower. Back then, no one had any reference point for such a mass shooting. Texas Standard collected an oral history of dozens of people who were there during the shooting for a documentary marking 50 years. A decade later, as fewer of those people are here to share the memories, we revisit the day back in 1966 with a special edition of the Texas Standard this Friday. Out of the Blue is an hour-long documentary that includes the voices of shooting survivors, the Austin police officers who responded to the emergency, a journalist who covered the breaking news, and many others who will never forget what happened that hot summer day in Austin.
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1: 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I'm Bella Cyrus. President Trump is set to meet with the leaders of Ukraine and Israel today amid ongoing wars in both regions. They're also expected to attend the funeral of the late Senator Lindsey Graham. 90.1 KERA News is keeping an eye on the outcome of these meetings. Stay with us for the details.
3: 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How the wealth gap between renters and owners has gotten wider than ever on All Things Considered from NPR News.
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15: This is the Texas Standard. I'm Laura Rice. Uvalde County is beginning the long process of documenting damage and seeking reimbursement after this month's flooding. Texas Public Radio's Corey Cook reports.
18: County commissioners approved creating a temporary flood assessment coordinator position to document damage to roads and low water crossings and help secure reimbursement from the Federal Emergency Management Agency. Residents also urged officials to move faster on recovery efforts. Lori McDonald has lived in the Deer Valley subdivision of Uvalde for 36 years and says neighbors had to restore access themselves.
27: Do you know that we were in there for over a week and not one person came to help fix the road? You know who did? The Uvalde, Deer Valley residents came together with their tractors, their skid steers, and we fixed the roads to get in and out.
18: A county debris removal plan remains on hold while officials await additional guidance from FEMA and the Texas Division of Emergency Management. I'm Corey Cook in San Antonio.
15: And you're listening to the Texas Standard. Several statewide Democratic candidates wrapped up a Plains and Panhandle campaign tour last week. They stopped in communities like Amarillo, Plainview, and Abilene, which have long been considered Republican strongholds. They began their tour in Lubbock, with appearances at a roundtable, a rally, and a local protest. A recurring topic at these separate events: data centers, and a growing call for the state to take action over their large-scale expansion with a special session of the legislature. KTTZ's Brad Burt reports that concerns over these facilities have crossed party lines for voters in rural Texas, and Democrats are pushing to take advantage.
28: Riley Rodriguez is the Democratic candidate running for the Texas Senate seat in District 28, which covers parts of the Panhandle down to south of San Angelo in the Rolling Plains. At a rally in Lubbock, Rodriguez said large-scale data centers are what got him started on this campaign. Facilities like Stargate, a $500 billion project to facilitate data for future AI data models, brought 6,000 temporary construction workers and sent rents skyrocketing in Rodriguez's hometown of Abilene.
29: When Stargate came into Abilene, on day one, we had rent hikes. That ain't nothing but greed. That's not West Texas, and that's not rural Texas, and that's not the Texas that I grew up in. And when I reached out to our representatives, the answer was, that's progress. Sometimes we're going to have some growing pains.
28: Earlier in July, Rodriguez was one of more than 500 West Texans who attended a forum hosted by the city of Lubbock to gather public input on large-scale data centers. The majority spoke against them, with some calling for a moratorium or outright ban of the facilities. Rodriguez's opponent, incumbent Republican Senator Charles Perry, wrote in an op-ed with the Lubbock Avalanche Journal that he believes these data center projects could present an opportunity for shrinking rural communities to build new revenue and draw jobs back. But he added that Texans deserve transparency from developers in the process. Meanwhile, citizens in Childress, a town of about 5,700 people within District 28, came out to protest in mid-July when rents shot up at a local apartment complex, forcing longtime citizens to vacate. Community advocates linked the situation to nearby data center development.
29: When single mothers are getting displaced and put into hotel rooms, the day that their rent goes up and they're just trying to get by, that's not progress.
28: Rodriguez was joined at the rally by other West Texas Democrats and November midterm candidates from across the state, including Ag Commissioner candidate Clayton Tucker, Lieutenant Governor candidate Representative Vicki Goodwin, and Representative Gina Hinojosa, who's competing against Greg Abbott for Texas governor. For some West Texans in a region where Republicans have held the majority for nearly 30 years, the recent level of campaign attention from statewide Democratic candidates is unfamiliar. This March saw record-breaking midterm primary voter turnout across the state, with Democrats in their primary outpacing Republicans for the first time since the presidential year in 2020, and rural voters in Texas casting the highest percentage of all votes. Democrat Kyle Rabel is running against Republican Tom Sell for Texas District 19 seat in the U.S. House of Representatives. He remarked on the number of new faces at the rally, both on and off the stage, as a sign of confidence.
0: We took the entire statewide slate almost, and they came out to Lubbock, Texas. That proves two things, that we are together in this fight, but also that rural Texas is on the radar for us.
28: Earlier that day, Representative Hinojosa sat down at a roundtable with Lubbock community members to talk about data centers.
2: I know that y'all are leaders in this community and you have big fights happening, and I hear you're winning.
28: In January, developers requested zoning changes over 936 acres of land in Northeast Lubbock to build a large-scale data center. Members of the North and East Lubbock Coalition and Lubbock's chapter of the NAACP came to the Planning and Zoning Commission meeting to advocate against the development. The commission voted against the project, and developers eventually withdrew the proposal. Hinojosa's roundtable included leaders from the group Save Lubbock, which is currently collecting signatures to put an 18-month moratorium on data center development before the city council. The large-scale data processing campuses can take up thousands of acres, with the potential for significant energy and water needs scaling up as the campuses grow, which has left farmers and ranchers across the country feeling pressure to compete with tech companies like Google and Meta. Hallie Bertrand is an organizer with Save Lubbock, whose fiance works as a rancher in West Texas.
4: Agriculture is, in most of the rural areas and a lot of Lubbock as well, our number one industry. And so that is being decimated by these out-of-state data centers. There's nothing left for us here.
28: More than 10 years ago, state lawmakers approved a tax break to draw in new development with facilities like large-scale data centers. Now, Governor Abbott, who has called Texas a, quote, centerpiece for AI data centers, is saying they should be banned in rural areas. Hinojosa says that allowing decisions to be made on the local level by electing officials who know their communities means more accountability than when control is held at the state level, but that may not be enough.
2: People are fighting a fight that is reasonable. People just want power over their communities. They want a say over what's happening. They want basic information about what data centers are doing to our communities and our resources.
28: Critics on both sides of the political aisle are calling for faster action. After the rally, Democratic candidates came back together, this time joining with outgoing Republican Ag Commissioner Sid Miller. Miller, who lost the GOP nomination to return as Ag Commissioner in this year's primary, has been an outspoken opponent of data center expansion. Miller told reporters that waiting for the state's response through the regular session would leave time for data center developers to solidify legal responses of their own.
6: They start in January, they finish in June, and the new laws won't take effect until September 2027. That's over a year away. We don't have 14 months. We need to deal with this now.
28: Goodwin is running for Texas Lieutenant Governor seat against incumbent Republican Dan Patrick, but she also currently represents Texans in the Austin area in the Texas House. She said while it probably wouldn't help her campaign schedule between now and November, she's joining the call on Abbott for a special session.
5: We need transparency from these companies to understand how much water and how much electricity they're going to be using. We need to set in place some regulation to make sure that they aren't pushing the cost of the new infrastructure to bring that water and energy onto us in our homes.
28: While localized community efforts have seen steps forward, such as the data center ban in San Marcos, smaller rural communities rely more on counties, which do not have the same regulatory control as city offices. Commissioners in other counties have tried to enact moratoriums and been met with lawsuits from developers and warnings from state lawmakers. Without wider authority, West Texans worry county-based developments will remain largely unchecked. I'm Brad Burt in Lubbock.
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1: If you feel like household budgets are stretching to the breaking point lately, the numbers are officially backing that up. 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Tomorrow morning, we'll look at what's driving so many families over the financial edge. 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
8: Israeli Prime Minister Benjamin Netanyahu travels to Washington, D.C. this week to meet with President Trump. The war in Iran will top their agenda. 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
14: In the Texas newsroom, I'm Shelby Rose. The number of data centers getting tax breaks for setting up shop in Texas has grown from 10 in 2020 to more than 138 now. That's prompted a review by state senators who say the incentives to get data centers in Texas have gotten out of hand. Critics rallied with outgoing Texas Agriculture Commissioner Sid Miller outside the state capitol.
19: I have called on the governor. People of all across our state is called on the governor to call a special session to deal with these data centers, finally.
14: And the mood on data centers has changed over the past year, with Governor Abbott now saying he supports stricter regulations. Plus, a new rule from the Department of Homeland Security will make it easier for the Trump administration to deport asylum seekers. Houston Public Media's Andrew Schneider reports the rule is slated to take effect today.
20: The interim final rule will let asylum officers refer asylum applicants to immigration court without first interviewing them.
23: The rule is being published now, but in practice, immigration has been doing this for about 10 months now.
20: Houston immigration attorney Ali Zachariah says the rule provides the Trump administration with legal cover for actions it was already taking.
23: There might have been one or two lawsuits or motions filed because the asylum officer didn't have the authority to transfer the files without an interview directly to immigration court, but now they do.
20: Zachariah says that the people most likely to be affected by the rule change are those who are set to lose temporary protected status due to an end-of-term U.S. Supreme Court ruling. I'm Andrew Schneider in Houston.
14: And one of the witnesses in the van when ICE agents shot and killed a man earlier this month in Houston has been ordered to be released by a judge. A spokesman for the Department of Homeland Security says agents opened fire after the driver weaponized his vehicle, but the passengers dispute that claim. And the Pentagon is no longer counting a 19-year-old North Texas soldier's death as connected with the war against Iran. KERA's Dylan Duke reports her death is now counted under a new category created Sunday.
24: Isabel Gonzalez of Carrollton was among three soldiers killed this month on a U.S. military base in Jordan from an Iranian missile and drone attack. Those deaths are counted in the Defense Casualty Analysis System. They were originally counted under the death toll for the war with Iran, but on Sunday, the deaths were counted under a new, separate category called overseas operations. The number of wounded soldiers has also fluctuated in recent weeks. Pentagon officials have referred to prior issues with the casualty reports as temporary data disruptions. I'm Dylan Duke in Dallas.
14: And Texas Republican Lance Gooden of Terrell is the subject of a House ethics probe. The panel hasn't revealed what it is investigating, but Gooden said it was overspending and dismissed it as baseless. I'm Shelby Rose in the Texas Newsroom.
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9: 33 minutes past the hour, Texas Standard Time. I'm Angela Cocheriga. 11 years ago, high school teacher Jeremy Tate set out to create a standardized test for students centered on ethics, virtue, and tradition. The classic learning test he created has been championed by conservatives as an alternative to the ACT and SAT exams. Those are the two dominant tests used in college admissions. Now the Texas Higher Education Coordinating Board is weighing whether to add this test as an approved option for students.

President Trump is campaigning more often this year than he did in the same period for 2018, becoming the central character in the GOP's effort to maintain control of Congress. We'll talk more about this in 14 minutes on 90.1 KERA News.

0: Live from NPR News in Boston, I'm Steve Brown. An earthquake with a magnitude of 7.1 has shaken Japan's southern main island of Kyushu. It caused part of a shopping center to collapse, leaving dozens of people missing or injured. A tsunami advisory was issued but quickly lifted. Japan's prime minister reports damage to roads, bridges, and buildings. Bullet trains and local trains in Kyushu were suspended for safety checks. President Trump and Ukrainian President Volodymyr Zelensky met today at the White House. Zelensky says his priority is anti-ballistic defense and strategic cooperation with America as his country defends itself against Russia's attacks. A White House official said Trump will focus on the ongoing peace process between Russia and Ukraine. This was the second meeting between Trump and Zelensky this month. It comes ahead of the funeral of Republican South Carolina Senator Lindsey Graham, who was a staunch advocate for Ukraine and secured an agreement on Russia sanctions. The Federal Reserve is expected to keep its key interest rate unchanged when it meets tomorrow, but Chair Kevin Warsh is under increasing pressure to hike rates soon, a move that could provoke ire from President Trump, who appointed him. The Iran war has reignited, pushing oil and gas prices higher. 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
1: 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Tomorrow morning, we'll look at what's driving so many families over the financial edge. 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
6: I'm Chris Boyd. Up next on Think, the fascinating history of the human face.
7: Up until, you know, the 1600s, you might only see your face if you looked at it in a sort of sharp, shiny agricultural tool as a reflection, or like Narcissus, by looking in a puddle.
6: We'll talk about what it was like when most people had no access to mirrors, about why Paleolithic artists didn't try to depict faces, and how the rise of portraiture affected the features we notice and made it possible for a particular face to be famous.
7: Nowadays, we focus less on the face and what it's doing in terms of communication, and more on the face in terms of how do we look and how do we compare and are we good enough?
6: Our conversation starts after a short break. Live from NPR News, I'm Lakshmi Singh. Flags are flying at half staff at the U.S. Capitol, where a congressional tribute was held this morning for the late Senator Lindsey Graham, who died earlier this month at the age of 71. Military pallbearers carried Graham's flag-draped casket up the Capitol steps past two columns of mourners who quietly watched with hand over heart. During the memorial service, Senate Majority Leader John Thune was one of the speakers to say goodbye to his longtime Republican colleague.
8: Rest in peace, my friend. I look forward to the days when you make us all laugh again.
6: A funeral service will take place this afternoon at the National Cathedral, and services will also be held in Graham's home state of South Carolina. President Trump held back-to-back high-stakes meetings today with the presidents of Ukraine and Israel as the U.S. navigates its role in two major conflicts. The White House says the meetings were positive and productive. 9 in 10 voters say corruption is a big problem in American politics. Polling from the Brennan Center for Justice finds most voters see corruption as a systemic problem. It keeps politicians from focusing on kitchen table issues. NPR's Eric McDaniel reports some Democrats are working to make that connection on the campaign trail.
9: It's a mainstay of Democratic Senator John Ossoff's speeches.
10: Corruption in America runs a lot deeper than Donald Trump. American politics is coin-operated. Money goes in, favors come out.
9: Democratic messaging includes holding Trump accountable, yes, but also a ban on lawmaker stock trading, locking the lobbying revolving door, and capping money in elections. Republicans note that multiple House Democrats have faced recent federal charges related to corruption. So will voters believe their message? Most say corruption is a systemic failure beyond the ethics of any individual politician. Eric McDaniel, NPR News in Washington.
6: Scientists say the fires raging in southern Europe are reacting with summer storms. NPR's Eleanor Beardsley reports this is creating a phenomenon known as firestorms that cannot be extinguished.
11: Jean-Baptiste Filippi is an expert on fire weather forecasting with the French National Research Center, CNRS. He says a storm and a very hot fire can create a feedback loop.
12: When you have both at the same time, they start to interact a lot. You cannot stop a storm, so you will not stop a firestorm.
11: The exchange of heat from the fires and energy from the storm form a column that can reach 6 miles high. Filippi says the phenomenon has been seen in California, but never before in southern France. With global warming, it will likely happen more frequently. The only way to avoid it, he says, is to keep fires from getting so hot that they trigger convection. That is, the exchange of heat and energy with a summer storm. Eleanor Beardsley, NPR News, Semur-en-Auxois, France.
6: This is NPR.
13: This is KERA News. I'm Sam Baker. The Dallas Theater Center, the city's largest theater company, will merge into the AT&T Performing Arts Center. KERA's Marquita Fornoff reports it's a dramatic step to address financial losses and dwindling audiences.
14: The nearly 70-year-old company lost $2.2 million in 2025. Up to 12% of the combined staffs could be laid off. Kevin Moriarty has led the Dallas Theater Center for nearly 20 years. His position will be eliminated in the merger. He says that instead of mourning a past that will not return, it was important to imagine what an abundant future could look like.
15: Grounding that in collaboration with a partner in the AT&T Performing Arts Center seemed like the right way to positively and proactively address this unique moment in time with opportunity.
14: Moriarty says he's committed to helping with the transition. For KERA News, I'm Marquita Fornoff in Dallas.
13: The story is shared via Arts Access, an arts journalism collaboration between KERA and the Dallas Morning News. North Richland Hills Council members unanimously voted to amend zoning requirements for data centers that want to locate in the city. The data centers will need specific use permits before they can operate, meaning city staff would consider noise, water systems, and effects of data centers on adjacent properties. Heat advisory until 8 tonight. Expect a high near 101. This is KERA News.
16: 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Ben Abbott believes that investing in neighborhoods and strengthening community connections contributes to a city where families and businesses can flourish. Hello, Ben.
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21: Among the things that make humans capable of more than other animals, it is ironically easy to overlook our highly expressive faces. These easily visible physical features that can add context to our words or even convey what we're thinking without a single syllable, we just take for granted what they do for us. So this might blow your mind. The way we use faces to recognize other people, size them up, even predict their social status relative to others, all that has been subject to change depending on where and when we live. From KERA in Dallas, this is Think. I'm Chris Boyd. We may have always known and loved the faces of family and friends, but for much of our history, we didn't have any easy way to know what our own faces even looked like. No photos, no portraits, not even access to mirrors. And the idea of famous faces, as my guest will explain, that is a surprisingly new development. Faye Bound Alberti founded the Center for Technology and the Body at King's College London, where she leads Interface, the world's first and only multi-million pound project examining technologies of the face. Her new book is called The Face, A Cultural History. Faye, welcome to Think.
22: Thanks very much. Great to be here.
21: We'll start with this. I mean, a lot of us use the word technology now as a synonym just for our wireless devices. Will you remind us of the broader meaning of the term so we can get a sense for how our faces count as technology?
22: Yeah, absolutely. So technology is anything that we use as a tool to engage with the world around us. So from the history of medicine and the body perspective, we can think about that in terms of the plow and how using a plow changed how we used to, create crops and bring food in. And if you think about technologies that apply directly to the face, it's everything from mirrors to cameras to facial recognition systems and all of the broad ways in which technology, if we have that very loose understanding of technology as a tool that helps us engage with the world around us, we've always had technologies before digital technologies, but we only really think of digital technology as being innovative and new, but every technology has been innovative and new at some point.
21: Your interest in this subject comes from a really unique perspective. You have a condition called prosopagnosia, which is sometimes called face blindness. How does that affect the way your brain processes faces?
22: Yeah, it's funny. I didn't even know that I had prosopagnosia until I started doing this research. Oh. I've studied emotions and bodies and medicine for 30 years now. And I started thinking about faces as a way into understanding why the face has become so important and why does it represent us in the way that it does. And doing that, I then discovered that I have prosopagnosia, which, as you say, is a way of, it's also called face blindness. And it's an inability to recognize people purely based on the lines of their face. And it's estimated that 2% of the population have this, and people have it in varying degrees. Some people don't even recognize their wives and husband. And other people are super recognizers, you know, the people that see somebody once and never, ever forget a face. And most people are somewhere in the middle. And the argument about prosopagnosia, which has developed since the 1940s, mostly in relation to actual brain injuries, which are acquired prosopagnosia, meaning you used to be able to see faces and now you couldn't. It's about the way the brain processes faces. We don't know why people like me who have developmental prosopagnosia, we don't know why that happens. There's all kinds of, you know, ideas and theories put forward. I think it's very interesting that it seems to have relationship to place and how we recognize places and geography and to maths even. So there's lots of interesting ways in which our brains understand what is happening around us. We truly don't know the processes yet by which we recognize one person over another, what makes a face familiar, and things like that. There is a part of the brain that is supposed to be exclusively reserved for recognizing faces, called the fusiform gyrex. But the reality is that although we can tell if someone's damaged that center of the brain, that's why they can't recognize faces. Someone like me recognizes people from lots of other reasons, like the way a person walks, you know, the perfume or aftershave they wear. And we're very good at detecting expressions and what faces mean. We just don't know people entirely by their faces.
21: How did you even realize this was a challenge you had that very few other people shared?
22: Well, I started looking at this idea of recognition because I was coming from a facial recognition technology perspective. And then I saw these tests online where you can assess whether you have good or bad facial recognition when it comes to other people by looking at a series of faces and deciding whether you recognize them in lots of different contexts. There's a Cambridge face exercise that some of your listeners might like to try. So you look at the same face in lots of different contexts, and sometimes they turn it around or they put it upside down, but it's always black and white, and it's just the face with nothing else around it. None of the contextual things like hair or colouring. And I realised that I couldn't recognise these faces. And since I knew people and know people who work on prosopagnosia, including a psychologist friend who was doing some fMRI scans of people's brains to look at how we remember, I asked him to enlist me in one of his studies and started learning more about my own responses to prosopagnosia. But what I would say is that although we can look at brains and how they function, and we can do these tests, most of us never encounter these kinds of tests, so we don't know whether we're good or bad at faces until we try.
21: In the modern era, our faces are a key component of our identity, which seems so obvious and so inevitable, Faye, that it had never occurred to me to wonder if it had always been that way. But you remind us, for most of our history, most people probably didn't even know what their own faces looked like.
22: Yeah, and isn't that extraordinary?
21: Yeah.
22: You know, today when we have mirrors everywhere and we're obsessed with what we look like on social media, and you can't escape a face. It's used in advertising, it's used in marketing, and we see so many faces of celebrities and people we'll never meet in the flesh. You know, for centuries, not only did we not meet many people, certainly people we didn't know, because our communities were really small. If you think about agrarian communities where we just didn't see people, and more than a handful of people, perhaps we knew, you know, 20, 50 people in our lives, which is quite extraordinary, really. Now we see so many people all the time, except that we can only possibly remember, you know, 5,000 is apparently the maximum number of faces that we can remember. But although People had mirrors in antiquity, so the ancient Egyptians had obsidian stone and some brass mirrors that they would use. These mirrors were only really reserved for the very elite. So you might, as an ordinary person, up until, you know, 1600s, you might only see your face if you looked at it in a sort of sharp, shiny agricultural tool as a reflection, or like Narcissus by looking in a puddle. There was a monopoly on mirrors for a very long time coming out of Venice. And when we had more scientific experimentation that relied on mirrors, and we had the expansion that we associate with the Renaissance in terms of artistry and portrait taking, what happened was we had more and more mirrors being produced, the technologies improved, and so it became more possible to have access to mirrors. But they were initially used not to look at yourself, but they were used to create light. So they reflected candlelight back. So they lit up houses. And so it's only really since the 18th century when people started becoming more obsessed with what they look like, you know, that you're moving around in more busy urban environments. There's much more pressure on etiquette and consumerism, and people had more than one outfit. People started wearing cosmetics and not just the very elite who were, you know, dressed up by their maids. And so there becomes more and more focus on mirrors. And by the 19th century, it becomes mass production in factories, and it becomes cheap to produce. So it's only really since the 19th century that they've been in every household. And I think that represents such a massive shift in how we consider ourselves, but also our relationship to other people. So we focus nowadays, we focus less on the face and what it's doing in terms of communication, and more on the face in terms of how do we look and how do we compare and are we good enough?
21: I know vegans who say they don't want to eat anything with a face. We know, you know, just about every animal we can identify has something like a face, not all of them. But what makes the structure and function of human faces so different from our closest primate cousins, the chimpanzees?
22: Yeah, so unlike chimpanzees, we have many, many more muscles in our faces. And that's because we have evolved in social groups, but social groups that are far more complicated than any other primate. So if you think about programs that show chimpanzees communicating, there's a lot of grimacing and there's laughing and there's kind of a fear, and there's a fear face and a very limited range of emotional expressions. If you think about humans communicating, and there's often really subtle codes and behaviors where people communicate to each other to signal all kinds of things in secrecy between people. And that's to do with the facial structure. But what's interesting to me too is that when we think about, I don't know, reconstructing the faces of Neanderthals, and we tend to reconstruct them to look like ours and to be, you know, subtly smiling or looking cynical. We don't know if Neanderthals had the same range of facial expressions that we do. Neanderthal people did not have such extensive groups of people that we live in. So the more complicated our society has become, the more nuanced it's become, the more complex our range of facial expressions has become.
21: You mentioned it took a very long time for mirrors to be commonplace, especially for, you know, people who weren't very wealthy. Is there any way to know whether the way we use our faces has changed in response to learning what we look like? Like, could we have become more conscious of our ability to telegraph either real or feigned emotion once we had access to what our own faces looked like?
22: That's such a good question. I mean, what I would say from anthropological studies in places like Fuji, where people didn't have mirrors, what we find is a much more emphasis on communication and less sort of self-consciousness. So potentially not having mirrors means that we develop our consciousness and develop our sense of personhood in a different way. And I think that's particularly interesting if you think about the effects of social media, the negative effects, and the ways in which people worry, obsess about their faces in a way that they never have to the degree that we see now, especially in young people. And we also find a kind of standardization of facial expressions and how we're supposed to look, which is very much coming out of photography and cinema and the sort of Hollywood face. lots of the studies that have gone into facial expressions and how people communicate derives from the work by Darwin. So Charles Darwin did these experiments and studies because he was trying to understand what is the connection between human and animals. And his connection was very much thinking about baring your teeth in anger being a way of, in the past, you would bare your teeth because you would use your teeth to fight.
21: Hmm.
22: So he called these kind of vestigial expressions that simply showed that we evolved as humans. Humans evolved. And he used facial expressions as one of the evidences of the of human evolution. Now, what we find in the 1960s is that when anthropologists and psychologists are trying to standardize and explain differences between different groups of people around the world, they rely on this idea that we all communicate in the same way and that our facial expressions all mean the same things. And there's been quite a wrestling between anthropologists and psychologists since then about how far are our facial expressions exactly the same regardless of where we live, and how far is it that people see other people communicate by their faces all the time and then copy them. And I was thinking about this in relation to my own children, and I'm sure that you've had experience of this. You look at children learning to be human, and they are copying what they see around us. And that could be something as simple as thinking about Japanese display codes in relation to American display codes. And we noticed this during the COVID pandemic, because American people, a lot of their emotional communication is centering on the mouth. Whereas for Japanese people, there's much more focus on the eyes. It was harder to communicate because all of that trained focus, if you like, had been on the mouth.
21: My guest, Faye Bound Alberti, founded the Center for Technology and the Body at King's College London and is author of The Face, A Cultural History. We'll be right back.
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0: The Texas lawmakers are taking a deep dive into what the state will lose on sales tax breaks for data centers. How much money is being taken off the table, and how are communities being affected? 90.1 KERA News is keeping tabs on the data center battle. Stay with us for the details.
1: 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KERA News spoke with a local homeless advocacy group.
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20: 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Through photographs, artifacts, and firsthand accounts, the exhibition explores the assassination weekend through the experiences of journalists covering events as they unfolded across Dallas. Visitors experience reporting from the Presidential Motorcade, Dealey Plaza, Parkland Hospital, and the newsroom as local coverage became international news. Exhibition details and tickets at jfk.org.
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21: This is Think. I'm Chris Boyd. Today we are talking about the human face, what it does for us, and how the ways that we use it might change according to time and place. My guest is Faye Bound Alberti, who founded the Center for Technology and the Body at King's College London and has written a book about this called The Face, A Cultural History. Faye, to go back to this question of, you know, the frustration that many Americans had over masking requirements during the pandemic, is there any way to know whether people were upset that they couldn't see the faces of other people and read them more easily? Or were they upset that their own faces couldn't show and they couldn't sort of use the full range of their expressions to communicate?
22: Yeah, so anecdotal evidence has a bit of both. I mean, it got dressed up very much as a conversation about rights and the and whether or not anyone had the right to ask you to cover up. But actually, I think just as interesting is what that did to our human communication. We know that, for example, that there's been a slight delay in young children learning how to behave socially because of that strange COVID time where our normal ways of communicating went out the window and we communicated differently. We also know from talking to people who have very severe facial injuries that during COVID it was an enormous relief for them because they could wear a mask and be treated like any other person and not be subjected to kind of whispers and stares. And we also know that people who maybe have neurological divergence and find it difficult to interpret what other people are saying found it particularly difficult when people were masked. So all of the time we are decoding and interpreting the sort of complex nuance of human emotions and behaviours. And mask wearing, unless we are used to it, unless it we are used to reading people's eyes to try to understand what's really happening. It throws you. It's very difficult. So I think there's lots of reasons why people found it frustrating not being able to be understood, particularly if you think about people who don't have very good hearing and rely on lip reading and things like that. So it was a very interesting experiment in actually how important our faces are for human communication.
21: The earliest art we have found from the Paleolithic era doesn't tend to feature human faces at all. There are these highly detailed pictures of, you know, buffalo and bears and different animals. What might the dearth of human faces tell us about early peoples and their cultures and their values?
22: I was fascinated by thinking through, you know, the earliest cave art, because, as you say, there's immense artistic skill that goes into depicting animals. And when you see humans, they're very much groups of humans being together doing things. There's a lot of focus on hands. If you think about all the hands in the Chauvet caves in France, and in part, yes, hands are pretty easy to do because you just sort of, you know, you decorate them with inks and paints and you can plaster them all over the wall. But the number of ways in which we see people doing things using their hands does suggest to me that that collective sense of being around people, doing things with people, was far more important than what they looked like. Because if you think about it, your survival would have been dependent on being in a group of people. You wouldn't have lasted very long on your own. And in the history of representing faces, if you look at the art, say, from the ancient Greek period, what you see is a very kind of stylized understanding of faces. There's not really any attempt to make people look like they really were in sculpture, for instance. There's a focus on what used to be called physiognomy, which is an ancient Greek way of reading the face as a way of depicting character. And in part, that's why we have the presumptions and the prejudices that we do about, you know, does this person look trustworthy? Do they have small eyes? Do they have a big nose? All of these ideas that we've incorporated as part of how we read people come from the ancient world. And over time, and particularly during the Renaissance, because although, again, we had a lot of artistic skill in the medieval period, the focus was more on religion and more on symbols of power than it was on individual psychology. It's only really with the Renaissance that we have a lot of effort in depicting individual facial expressions and depicting individuals as specific people, a named person, rather than a generic symbol of a lord that you might have on a coin. So much more focus on individual appearance that actually is also compatible with the rising emphasis on humanism, which the Renaissance rediscovered from the ancient world, but it also rediscovered the ideas of physiognomy and the prejudice about what you look like. So we have this fascinating relationship in the history of art where over time, the idea of the individual, the person, is reflected in the art that we find and vice versa. So by the time you get, the expansion of portraiture in the 18th and 19th centuries, and then you have photography and the democratization of the portrait, where ordinary people could have images of themselves, it's taken for granted that that we want a depiction of us specifically. And that's largely to do with the camera, and it's to do with the popularization of all kinds of material culture that centers on capturing people's faces that we can carry around with us as symbols of love, of symbols of connection, but also as a way of kind of capturing prisoners and knowing when somebody is on the run. So we have a whole system of technologies that is based on identifying people as a result of their face.
21: Something I've always wondered about is this. You know, the ancient Greeks and Romans got very good at depicting individual faces, as far as we know. I mean, we can't, call up a photograph of the person being depicted, but, sculptures were very highly detailed. And then, centuries pass. In the medieval period in Europe, there were some faces depicted, but often they were, generally speaking, those images were pretty crude compared with what the Greeks and Romans had done. What do we know about why in medieval times there were fewer very detailed faces depicted in art?
22: Yeah, well, in medieval times, there was far more emphasis really on religious iconography. And if you think about how most people in the medieval period would have seen a face, it would probably have been in a church. And it might have been in depictions of royalty. But most of the time, those portraits of royals would have hung in private palaces and wouldn't have been open to the masses. So most people who saw portraits in the medieval period saw portraits of Jesus and the saints. And all those portraits were intended to celebrate God. So if you were a patron and you were investing in promoting the work of an artist so that you can be depicted in a church, that was very much the emphasis. There was far less interest in depicting somebody as a unique ruler or focusing on how the shape of their profile indicated that they were intended to, to be evidently good ruler because of their physiognomy and the shape of their nose or the size of their eyes, in the same way that we see with Alexander the Great on a coin. Alexander the Great, his tutor was Aristotle. Aristotle was one of the founders of physiognomy. And Aristotle wrote about the fact that, you couldn't have small eyes because that meant you lacked vision. You had to have a good square jaw because that meant you were strong. And so the depiction of Alexander the Great that we see in a series of coins called the Elephant Coinage depicts him with large eyes that stare straight ahead and a square jaw to show that he was a man. So those are very stylized, detailed depictions of individuals, but we don't know really how realistic they are, because that wasn't the point of them. The point of them was to signal something, which is why a lot of the Roman statues, following this tradition called verism, you'd have men with incredibly wrinkled faces, because wrinkled faces showed maturity and they showed wisdom. And at the same time, they'd have very buff, muscly bodies, because it was important to be virile and strong, but it was also important to be wise and old. So although there was a tremendous amount of artistic ability in those ancient statues, we don't know that they were intended to represent actual real people, certainly not in the way that we find in the Renaissance.
21: Renaissance painters got very good at depicting human faces and individual faces and expressions. A lot of them seem to have worked their own faces into a number of their paintings. I had always assumed this was just a way of sort of being cheeky. Never occurred to me that this was not an exercise in vanity. It was a way to get around having one more live model.
22: Yeah, exactly. And of course, mirrors are around for the first time. So artists could spend, if you think about someone like Rembrandt, they could spend weeks, months, years studying the emotions of their face, studying the angles of their face, and being able to reproduce that so that when they were commissioned to to undertake these crowd scenes or these incredibly detailed portraitures to celebrate the life of a person, it meant they were able to do far more detailed portraiture that focused on the humanity, because in the age of humanism, it was all about celebrating the individual. And we also see the rise of the artist. For the first time, he's not just seen as a tradesman anymore. And I say he because it was usually a he, but not just celebrated as a, you know, tradesman and paid accordingly, but this celebration of the artist as this person who could bring, through a gift of God, bring something incredible to life, at the same time as you have intense interest in human dissection, which was prohibited previously in the church, that you could take apart a body and for the first time being able to understand exactly what the layers of the skin and the muscles and the tendon did to the outside. So that's why we have such extraordinarily detailed faces, because of the work of people like Vesalius and Leonardo da Vinci, and this uncovering of the structure of the human body, not as a representation of a symbol, but as a kind of complex way of communicating emotions. And we develop codes of emotions that people would use when they were developing oratory and acting. So there were conventions and codes and ways that you had to communicate through your face, which is of the kind that we see happening in psychology and in those debates about how unique humans' emotions were, that we talked about earlier. So a whole

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1: It can be hard to look at the Mona Lisa and sort of understand why it was such a revolutionary image. Help us understand that.
2: Well, the Mona Lisa is a very interesting image because, in a sense, I don't think it would have been as popular as it is now if it hadn't been stolen by a curator, and there's an awful lot of media attention to it. I'm sort of playful in the book about the idea that the eyes are following you around the room and that the idea that it captures the essence of a person. It's very conventional in lots of ways in terms of the sitter's position, the clothes that she's wearing and so on. But there is an intense human quality. It's an ability to capture emotions that we don't see very much at all until this period. And so it's become representative of this shift in how artists create. If people go and see it in person, it's actually very, very small. And people are always very shocked. And one of the things I find fascinating now when you go to galleries and see things like the Mona Lisa is not just how small they are, because canvas was really expensive and the artist's time was really expensive and these things took forever to produce, not like a selfie that we do now with a camera. It's also the ways in which the Mona Lisa has become a symbol of something very important about art. So it's very common not even to be able to get close to it without seeing people taking, selfies of themselves in front of the Mona Lisa, which is extraordinary because we're not actually looking at the art. We're looking at ourselves as reflected through the art. And then we can go to the museum gift shop and we can, buy tea towels or magnets or whatever it is with the Mona Lisa reproduced on. And so I think part of the legend of the Mona Lisa is because of the way that we treat it as an incredible artwork, but also a symbol of emotions and modernity and trying to kind of capture the image of a real person. All of that is incredibly important. But of course, it only represents part of the history of art and part of the history of the human face. And I think why I talked about the Mona Lisa in relation to the history of the art in the book was really to think about what is the process by which we have modern art, if we think about work by people like Francis Bacon, that does away with the idea of a face at all. That becomes possible and desirable because we have photography. So suddenly, if you can capture a face through a camera, and you don't have to worry so much about trying to capture someone's unique expression or for the portrait to actually look like a person, then the focus can shift. And so people like Francis Bacon, their focus is, well, we know that is a face, but what is actually the person behind it? So modern art, which rejects the realism of something like the Mona Lisa, is really about playing with the idea of representation and thinking what's beneath it. And I think that question, it feels very important now today because we focus so much on the face and there's so much homogenization of the face, particularly with cosmetic surgery and social media and people trying to look like each other, that I think it's quite a radical thing to do now to ask, well, how else do we know a person? What is there about a person beside their face? Up until the First World War, we didn't even do in passports. We didn't have to have an individual photograph of yourself in a passport until the First World War, even though photography had been around since 1840s. And that in itself says quite a lot, doesn't it? So the technology was there. It just wasn't the thing that mattered most.
1: Yeah, I came upon an old driver's license of my grandfather's after he died, and there was no photograph. And I just thought, what is the point of even carrying this thing?
2: Yeah. Isn't it amazing? Because in the 19th century, in the Victorians, they loved to categorize people, they loved to classify them. And so in the same way that the ancient Greeks worried about what you looked like and what it meant about you, and did the fact that you had small eyes mean that you were morally corrupt, were you trustworthy? The Victorians did exactly the same thing, but they made it into a science. But the face becomes more and more important. And that's why it becomes more and more important in passports too. I mean, the First World War, it was incredibly important to know who was going to be crossing boundaries and who was going to be traveling. So for the first time, you want to be able to do that from a distance. You know, and that's become more and more important in the age of biometric passports, of course. We take it for granted.

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1: My guest is Faye Bound Alberti, founder of the Center for Technology and the Body at King's College London and author of The Face, A Cultural History. We'll be right back.
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3: 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I'm Bella Cyrus. President Trump is set to meet with the leaders of Ukraine and Israel today amid ongoing wars in both regions. They're also expected to attend the funeral of the late Senator Lindsey Graham. 90.1 KERV News is keeping an eye on the outcome of these meetings. Stay with us for the details.
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3: We use our faces more than any other part of our body to communicate with others, and that communication has evolved a lot over the centuries. Chris Boyd talks with the author of The Face, A Cultural History. You can hear that conversation 6 minutes past the hour on 90.1 KERA News.

0: You're listening to Think. I'm Chris Boyd. We're talking today about the evolving meaning of the human face. My guest, Faye Bound Alberti, founded the Center for Technology and the Body at King's College London and leads the Interface Project, which examines technologies of the face. Her book is called The Face, A Cultural History. Faye, is there such a thing as a set of ideals for an attractive human face that truly can be said to be universal across cultures and times?
1: I don't think there is, no. And I think one of the tragedies really of the drive towards intensified cosmetic surgery, which we find now, is the belief that there is. I think there is such a variability of human expression, but what we find in the language of cosmetic surgeons is this idea of the perfect face, which is coming out of the golden ratio and coming out of these ancient Greek ideas about perfection and symmetry. The challenge with that, of course, is that it was mostly used for buildings. And if it is used on faces, that was in an abstract ideological way, which has now become, it's now people are trying to enact it on the broad range of humans that are around the world. And what this means in reality is that it's become a shorthand for beauty on social media, because it's the idea of the golden ratio and harmony and proportion and the exact measurement of the length of the nose, for instance, being the same measurement as from the middle of the eye to the middle of the eye. These sorts of tricks and ideas that people use to identify what beauty and harmony is, they're not real. They have this the weight of history behind them, but they're not real. They are misused and misattributed. And we see this in the looks maxing trend, where people think that you have to have hunter eyes and square jaws because that's what Roman portraiture had. It's the misuse and misappropriation of historical faces to be able to support what has become a kind of racist, imperialist idea of beauty now. And what we see in cosmetic surgery as peddled online is this idea that there is one universal image of beauty that everybody has to look like. But we know from the masks and the depictions that people use to work out and assess the golden ratio in your face, which you can see on many different websites, we know that it doesn't work if it's used on Thai people, if it's used on people of colour. They are a simple, very clear Western European white model of beauty. And what worries me is that when we see the massive extension of skin whitening creams around the world, or we see the prejudice that still asserts that, like the Victorians thought, you know, white people are at the top and then black people are less beautiful. And it's this awful kind of endemic, subtle erosion of the importance of humanity and difference and the assertion of racist values as though they're science. And I find that extremely worrying. For this reason, actually, some countries around the world are being much more careful about what they allow cosmetic surgeons to say. We're seeing countries like Australia, for instance, being introducing regulation. And I think other countries are starting to follow suit, including Canada. I think with social media, we've seen a massive expansion of people selling their wares, whether it's the Kardashians selling cosmetics, or it's cosmetic surgeons selling procedures like facelifts and tucks and fillers. And what we're seeing is this desire that ordinary people have, who feel worried about what they look like, to follow suit and to batch up, and an increased depression and anxiety because they don't. And a lot of my work is saying, actually, we really need to take the focus off this chasing of beauty, this chasing of perfection, which doesn't make people happy in the long run. It really doesn't. It doesn't cure people's desire to be loved, no matter how many procedures you have. There has to be more of a focus on the face as a unit of human connection rather than a commodity. And that's very much, I suppose, the drive behind the book as a whole.
0: A unit of human connection, first and foremost, but I mean, right up there, and you point this out in the book, is that our faces contain critical functional anatomy, right? Mouths to eat and drink and talk, and noses to breathe and smell, and eyes to see. You point out the face is the only part of our body where all of the senses come together.
1: Yes, absolutely. And it's one of the most important parts, if not the most important part of our humanity, which is why this becomes particularly critical when we think about face transplants and we think about people who have had the most horrendous accidents and they lose their face or they lose most of their face. And historically, because of the ways in which the face is both emotional and communicative, but also functional, you know, it helps us to chew, to swallow, to eat, to talk, to breathe. Because of those complexities, it's very, very hard to reconstruct by traditional means. So what we find is since 2005, we have developed face transplants, which is taking the face of a dead person whose family have consented and putting it in place of a very damaged face of somebody who's had an accident or been attacked or had a disease that's eaten away their face. And there are lots of reasons why, from a functional perspective, this makes sense, because what you're doing is something really quite miraculous, and you're restoring a person's ability to eat, to drink, to talk, and to walk down a street without being vilified. But there are problems, and the problems include when we are transferring tissue like that, you're committing a person to a lifetime of immunosuppressants, which massively reduce their life expectancy and can result in kidney failure, in cardiac failure. So the life expectancy is reduced to about 10 years. In addition to that, there's so many emotional and psychological issues about inheriting the face of a stranger that we haven't really begun to think through yet. And so we have amazing surgeons doing their very best, but we also have patients. So there's been, you know, no more than 50 around the world so far, patients who are navigating really what it means to be exposed to the truth of the fact that our faces are both a functional organ of the body and this incredibly complicated psychological part of our anatomy, which is the thing that makes us human. And we haven't resolved this yet. and I don't really know where we're going with this. We know that the outcomes aren't as great as they appeared in the beginning. We also know that people need to have intense medical support when they're in this situation. So it's an evolving ethical and medical space that the book has spent a lot of time thinking through. I spent a lot of time with people who've had significant facial injury and with surgeons, and that medical aspect of it pretty much underpins a lot of the ideas really about how different parts of our body have always taken on more meaning than others. And although we treat them in medical ways, we can't really reduce some of the emotional and psychological meanings of the face to a medical organ.
0: I am slowly coming to terms with the changes of my faces wrought by time to my face. I have thought about people who've had these transplants, about the emotional shock of, and it's a long healing process. It's not like it happens overnight, but the shock of seeing for the first time, looking in a mirror and seeing a face that does not look familiar to you.
1: Yeah, I think what I didn't think about in the beginning, but I realized through the research actually, because I spent about 7 years looking at face transplants and having the privilege of dealing with the incredible surgeons and patients and family members involved. When you have a face transplant, you are not going overnight from your face, the one that you were born with, to the face of a stranger. You're going from your face to an incredibly damaged face, where you might have lost, you know, your mouth, your nose, your teeth. Many people are already incredibly vulnerable if they've tried to kill themselves, for instance, and they've ended up shooting their faces. You're going from a face that's been so damaged that you've spent months in physiotherapy, that you've had maybe 20, 30 operations. You've had such a lot of loss that's, and you've had the vilification by other people, in addition to the trauma that you lost the face for in the first place, that by the time you have a face transplant, it's a different road. So you're looking at the face, having already had the damage. So in a sense, it's the third face that you get, And so the shock is not as pronounced as you might imagine. And the second thing I would say, which is, I think, fascinating, is that the people who seem to do most well are people who are blind. And in a sense, it kind of makes sense, doesn't it? Because we're not seeing the different face in the mirror, but we are hearing in the voice of other people how they're responding to us. What we don't really think about enough is the impact on families. And I think it's the impact on donor families, but it's also the impact on families whose loved ones have changed overnight and look different. And I've spoken to daughters who don't feel comfortable that their fathers are the same people. There's such a transformation of the other person, which is a reminder, really, that although our faces are the part of our body that's the most individual and the most ourselves, they're also, because of the communication element and because of our social relationships, they're also social organs. So they are how we are known. And when we think of our loved ones, we think of their faces, don't we? We think of them smiling. We think of moments that we've shared together. And we think of intimacy with other people. So they're never just medical organs that only belong to us.
0: My guest is Faye Bound Alberti, who founded the Center for Technology and the Body at King's College London and wrote a book called The Face, A Cultural History. This is Think. I'm Chris Boyd. Faye, there was the era before most regular people had much of an idea at all about what their own faces looked like and were maybe not self-conscious in that way. Now we've entered an era where not only do we know what our faces look like, but everywhere we go, whether or not we are aware of it, we are probably being captured by closed circuit television and, photography, just trying to monitor who's coming and going, even from not just airports, but, stores and on the street. How much do we need to be worried about the technology confusing our face with that of another person?
1: Yeah, well, of course, there's deep fakes as well, isn't there? And there's deliberate kind of subversion of the truth of a face. And I think there are genuine reasons to be concerned, and there are reasons to want more regulation. And I think in the history of science and technology and medicine, what happens is, and we see this in face transplants, but we see it in every technology, something is created and invented that's going to make our lives easier. There are always perceived challenges. Is it worth it? Should we do it? By the time we've worked out all of the ethics around it, it's already happening. And we're seeing this with AI and conversations about AI. And the challenge with something like facial recognition technologies is that it's harder and harder to regulate because you're going across boundaries, geographical boundaries and political differences. And what is needed is some sort of regulation that is able to deal with the algorithmic bias at the very least, because we're finding that because of the ways in which we develop algorithms where we input data that's primarily based on white men, we end up with a lot of misidentification in facial recognition technologies for people of color and women. And we have seen all kinds of miscarriages of justice as a result. But what we are doing is we need to address some of those algorithmic biases and address why it's happening. But we also think we need to think very carefully about the ways in which we are routinely capturing faces and deciding what they mean. So it happens in supermarkets, for instance, where people are being surveilled, looking at things on shelves, trying to assess whether or not they desire a certain thing, and it's coded and reading their expressions all the time. We are constantly collecting faces. I've lost track of the number of young people that I've spoken to who do face apps and, upload their face data so that they can look like an 18th century courtesan or a medieval farmer, because it's fun. And so without thinking, we're constantly giving our data away, and we're not actually thinking about the consequences of this. And we've had discussion, I'm sure in the film industry about the use of AI and all of this kind of constant anxiety about it. And I think one of the things I really hope the book does is draw attention to the fact that we need to have this conversation more generally, not about one specific technology, but about technology as a whole. And what are we doing? Are we emulating and pretending that we are somebody else, or are we content to keep capturing faces as though they represent us entirely without really thinking through the legislation around it? I think the young people are struggling with not knowing how to understand and reconcile this idea that they have of themselves with the ability to be okay in the world. And I think in those ways, we are in a bit of a creative crisis. And I think that we need to have some proper political conversations about where we go from here.
0: Faye Bound-Alberti founded the Center for Technology and the Body at King's College London, where she leads the Interface, which is the world's first and only multi-million pound project examining technologies of the face. Her new book is called The Face, A Cultural History. Faye, this has been really interesting. Thank you for being here.
1: Such a pleasure. Thank you very much.
0: Think is distributed by PRX, the Public Radio Exchange. Again, I'm Chris Boyd. Thanks for listening. Have a great day.

0: You feel like household budgets are stretching to the breaking point lately? The numbers are officially backing that up. Personal bankruptcies topped 500,000 last year, a massive jump compared to where things stood just 3 years ago. Tomorrow morning, we'll look at what's driving so many families over the financial edge. Thank you for listening to 90.1 KERA News. 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
6: What if we could sort of just give the ocean a Tums to mitigate climate change? 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I'm Megan McCarty-Carino. The ocean is already one of the best climate solutions we've got. It absorbs carbon dioxide from the atmosphere that would otherwise contribute to global warming. But what if it could store even more CO2? Marketplace's Amy Scott, host of our climate podcast, How We Survive, looked into one strategy to achieve that goal, and she set sail for a demonstration.
7: I'm about to head out into the Atlantic Ocean on a boat unlike any I've ever seen.

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1: Dioxide into another form of carbon called bicarbonate.
2: And bicarbonate is already present in the ocean everywhere. It's what a lot of critters use to make their shells. And then that allows the ocean to draw down more carbon dioxide from the atmosphere.
3: So you're basically making room for more?
2: Yeah, making room for more carbon dioxide in the ocean.
1: Out on the water, Centner and the team collect samples to see how the olivine is changing the ocean's chemistry in different spots off the shore. The ocean has already absorbed about a third of the carbon we've emitted since the start of the industrial age, over time making the water more acidic and harming shellfish, corals, and other marine life. But alkaline materials like olivine neutralize CO2, acting as sort of an antacid.
4: Tums for the ocean is the shorthand, yeah.
1: That's Adam Subosh, an associate scientist at the Woods Hole Oceanographic Institution, where he studies ocean alkalinity enhancement. That's the fancy name. Subosh says the technology has a lot of potential because it's actually just accelerating a natural geological process. But
4: can you scale it? Can it happen fast enough? What are the trade-offs and consequences? There's still a lot of research that needs to get done.
1: Vesta, the company behind the Duck Project, estimates it could remove and store 5,000 tons of carbon dioxide from the atmosphere after accounting for emissions associated with the project. And if it works with minimal impact to marine life, the company says eventually olivine could be incorporated into coastal restoration projects. That could protect against sea level rise while also fighting the warming causing it.
5: That was Marketplace's Amy Scott, host of How We Survive. You can hear more of Amy's reporting on marine carbon removal and other geoengineering solutions on the new season of How We Survive, wherever you get your podcasts. I'm Megan McCarty-Carino, and that's Marketplace Tech. This is APM.
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10: A new children's book encourages children to look beyond mythology and explore the people, contradictions, and complexities that shape the nation. 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Anthony Brooks speaks with Kate DePalma, Creative Development Director at Barefoot Books. 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
13: I'm Indira Lakshmanan. It's Here and Now. Americans who want to buy a home are facing record high costs.
14: home prices have been rising for 36 straight months with no signs of easing. And the median sales price for an existing home is now more than $440,000, according to the National Association of Realtors. That's pricing out many first-time home buyers, denying them a critical pillar of the American dream.

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1: At 3:44, thanks for listening to 90.1 KERA News. I'm Justin Martin. A few years ago, the nonprofit Empower signed a contract with the state to manage foster care cases across 9 counties in North Texas. Then 2 infants died while the provider handled their cases. Now that contract is canceled, even after the state stepped in to try and fix Empower's systemic problems. As KERA's Toluwani Osibamuel reports, the abrupt change was actually a long time coming.
2: Nicolette LaRoe is a court-appointed attorney for kids in the child welfare system, but she advocates for them like they're her own. That's why she's so passionate about CJ.
3: This baby is near and dear to my heart. I've had him since the minute he came into care. All the stuff that has happened has been tragic.
2: CJ, which is not the boy's full name, has a type of lupus triggered by receiving a specific seizure medication. Empower was managing his case. But because of staff turnover, CJ had 5 different caseworkers in the span of 8 months. One of those Empower caseworkers didn't properly note down information about CJ's medical condition. A hospital gave him the medication he couldn't have, and he ended up back in the hospital 3 months later with symptoms associated with lupus.
3: Our babies in foster care sometimes are treated like widgets. They're not treated like little human beings that have no one.
2: Since 2017, the state has contracted with private organizations like Empower, who then manage foster care in a select region. It's called community-based care, and it was supposed to fix long-standing issues with Texas child welfare, children sleeping in CPS offices, and high staff turnover. Vicki Spriggs is the CEO of Texas CASA, an agency whose volunteers advocate for kids in court. She says, in theory, the goal of community-based care is to keep children closer to home and, as a result, improve the services they receive.
4: We haven't gotten there yet. And the same problems that are being experienced by the legacy system are the same problems being experienced by community-based care. So you really don't see a big difference right now.
2: KERA reviewed court records and 2 years' worth of corrective action plans the state issued to Empower. They showed Empower leaders were trying to fix its issues, but they also showed dozens of caseworkers were handling way more children's cases than they were allowed to. Some Empower employees were transporting children without car seats or booster seats, and 2 kids died because their caseworkers failed to properly assess the safety of their abusive home.
5: Obviously, I never want to imagine that children are being harmed like this. I mean, that's just, it's horrific that this has happened.
2: This is Sharon Wilson, a family attorney in Collin County.
5: I feel like this could have happened with any one of the contractors that's in this state. It just happened to happen to Empower.
2: Wilson is one of several people who say they weren't surprised Empower was put under state receivership in March. It's a legal process state lawmakers created last year. It lets the Department of Family and Protective Services temporarily take over troubled foster care contractors instead of immediately terminating their contracts. Some lawmakers remain unconvinced receivership will help Empower. Even the woman who sponsored the law, State Representative Aisha Davis, a Dallas area Democrat. Here's what she said in an interview with KERA before Empower's contract was canceled.
6: I have very little faith that Empower is going to be back to a position where they can independently hold these contracts and be responsible for all of these children once again.
2: Even so, Texas plans to continue expanding privatized foster care statewide over the next several years. But critics argue foster care privatization has just shifted the responsibility without solving chronic issues. For the kids depending on that system, they say, the stakes couldn't be higher. For KERA News, I'm Toluwani Osibamuel.
1: Democrats on Capitol Hill are rolling out a major push to tighten federal ethics rules and put a real leash on executive power. I'm Justin Martin. In about 20 minutes, we'll look at how those proposed guardrails are meant to restore public trust on 90.1 KERA News.
7: This sweltering heat is gripping North Texas, and it's recommended people stay indoors, but that's difficult for some. KERA News spoke with a local homeless advocacy group.
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1: Heat advisory in place isn't going anywhere today, bringing today's top temperature up to 101 degrees across North Texas. Tonight offers mostly clear skies as we drift down to a low around 81. Wildfires continue to spread across western France, sending thousands more people from their homes. Firefighters say rising temperatures could erase the progress they made overnight. An emerge is on the way for the Dallas Theater Center and the AT&T Performing Arts Center. Both organizations say combining operations is the best path forward after declining attendance and financial struggles. 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
1: Despite waves of tariffs aimed at strengthening American manufacturing, jobs in the sector are down since the beginning of President Trump's second term. I'm Justin Martin at 6:30. We're taking a look at what the numbers say about the state of the production workforce on 90.1 KERA News.
2: The late Senator Lindsey Graham's memorial service brings world leaders to Washington, Ukraine's Volodymyr Zelensky and Israel's Benjamin Netanyahu, on the next Morning Edition from NPR News.
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1: If you're stepping outside later this evening, keep in mind we're still under a heat advisory. Tonight should be mostly clear with a low settling near 81. Tomorrow turns up the dial even further, bringing bright skies and high climbing to 102 degrees. Thousands more people are evacuating as wildfires spread along the Atlantic coast of France. Officials say hotter weather there could undo the progress firefighters made overnight. And the Dallas Theater Center is joining forces with the AT&T Performing Arts Center. The merger comes after years of financial struggles and declining attendance. Stay with KERA News as we learn more. You can also listen on the KERA app.